0: Heart full of soul. That's how I feel wrapping up this edition of World Cafe. Always a joy and a pleasure to speak with you and play some songs. Hope you dug it. We make this show from WXPN at the University of Pennsylvania in Philadelphia, and we will do it again very soon on the next World Cafe from NPR.
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0: I'm that Buddha man. Two-time Grammy nominee Corey Ledet continues to carry on the Zydeco tradition of Southern Louisiana. He's one of just a few musicians who still speaks and sings in Kurivini, or Louisiana Creole. On our next Acadiana Music Showcase, Corey Ledet joins us for a mini-concert playing songs from his latest album, Live in Alaska. That's on the next World Cafe.
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And that is today at 4 on IPR. Sunny skies in the forecast, a high today of 66. 39 degrees now at 5:30.

Sunny skies today with a high near 66. Mostly clear tonight, 44 the low, and then 71, and partly sunny on Friday with a 20% chance of afternoon showers. A 40% chance of showers tomorrow night, a cloudy low of 60, and then Saturday warmer with a 70% chance of rain and thunder. Mostly sunny at times with a high of 84. 83 the high on Sunday, 88 the high on Monday, 85 the high on Tuesday. So we definitely have a warming trend in the making. Once again for today, sunny with a high of 66. 39 now with clear skies at 16 and a third before 6.

sunny skies in today's IPR forecast. Look for a high near 66. Clear tonight, 44 the low. For Friday, a 20% chance of showers after 2 p.m., a partly sunny high of 71. Southwest winds gusting to 22 miles an hour. Tomorrow night, a 40% chance of rain, a cloudy low of 60. And then for Saturday, warmer, with a 70% chance of showers, possibly a thunderstorm after 2 p.m., sunny at times with a high of 84. We could see between a quarter and a half inch of rain. 39 degrees now at 9 and 5/12 before 6.

0: Spanish baritone Carlos Alvarez plays Diego Rivera. He says the reunion with Frida is, to say the least, bittersweet.
1: They get together, they separate, they cannot touch each other. That's the only rule, not breakable. Death needs to have a distance with life. And then only when they touch each other is when Diego dies.
0: In a beautiful moment at the end of the opera, Frida and Diego stand center stage. Blossoms fall from above, and the chorus sings that their art is eternal.
2: This is the last dream of Frida and Diego.
0: Again, librettist Nilo Cruz.
2: And then you wonder at the beginning, whose dream is it? Is it his dream? Is it her dream? Or are we all dreaming this dream when we come to see this opera?
0: Audiences can see El Último Sueño de Frida y Diego at the Met through June 5th. It will be available live in theaters across the U.S. and internationally in HD on Saturday, May 30th. For NPR News, I'm Jeff London in New York.
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6: Sunny skies in today's IPR forecast with a 65-degree high. Clear tonight, a low down to 46. 70 on Friday for the high with a 30% chance of showers and thunderstorms. Partly sunny otherwise. Sun and 41 now at 7:30.
8: Live from NPR News in Washington, I'm Dave Mattingly. President Trump and China's President Xi Jinping are sitting down to a state banquet at this hour in Beijing.
9: I'd now like to raise a glass and propose a toast to the rich and enduring ties between

0: I'm Sam Kidder, and I live here in Muncie, Indiana. 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
2: Sunny skies in today's IPR forecast with a high near 65. Clear tonight, a low of 46. For Friday, a 30% chance of showers and storms, a partly sunny high of 70. For tomorrow night, a 30% chance of overnight showers, a cloudy low of 59. 46 and sunshine now. The Marketplace Morning Report about 43 seconds away.

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5: Sunny skies in today's IPR forecast with a high near 65. Clear tonight, a low down to 46. 70 Friday's high with a 30% chance of showers and thunderstorms, partly sunny skies otherwise. For Friday night, a 30% chance of overnight showers, a cloudy low of 59. Saturday, warmer indeed, an 80% chance of showers, maybe some thunder after 2 p.m., a high of 84.
6: On the next Fresh Air, as President Trump heads to Beijing for his summit with Xi Jinping, we speak with China expert and former national security official Rush Doshi. He says events of the last year show that China now faces the U.S. as a true peer as they square off over trade and tariffs, the Iran conflict, and the future of Taiwan. Join us.
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9: And I'm Michelle Martin. Good morning. Frida Kahlo and Diego Rivera's evocative paintings and turbulent relationship inspired books, movies, plays, and now an opera. It opens at New York's Metropolitan Opera tonight. Reporter Jeff London caught up with the opera's creators at a companion exhibit at the Museum of Modern Art.
10: Congratulations. 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
11: It's so good to see.
12: It's the morning after composer Gabriela Lena Frank won the Pulitzer Prize, which puts her in a pretty exclusive club with her librettist, Nilo Cruz. We meet between rehearsals for their opera, El Último Sueño de Frida y Diego. The English translation of the opera's title, Frida and Diego, The Last Dream, lends its name to MoMA's new show, which runs through September. Curator Beverly Adams leads the tour.
13: In the 1930s, he was the one. He was the man. He was the second person to have a retrospective at MoMA.
12: But more than seven decades after her death, it's Kahlo who's evolved into an international pop culture phenomenon. As the trio walks through the exhibition designed by John Bowser, who also did the opera's sets and costumes, Frank lingers in front of a striking self-portrait by Kahlo. Her head is superimposed on the body of a deer that's shot through with arrows.
14: If I had to pick one Frida Kahlo painting that I would look at for the rest of my life, it was always going to be this one. I remember seeing this as a little girl. I was just kind of haunted by it.
12: So the seeds were planted early for Frank to translate what she saw into music. She reached out to Cruz nearly 20 years ago.
11: When Gabriela approached me about the project, I immediately said to her, I'm not interested in writing a biopic on Frida and Diego.
12: That's because it's been done over and over. But when they met, Frank played some music inspired by the Mexican Day of the Dead.
11: It immediately inspired me. I said, this is the entry into their world. How about if Frida is dead, but Diego is dying and he wants her to come back for the Day of the Dead? And immediately, we both looked at each other. We were...
14: That's it. That's it. We got the framework in our very first meeting.

0: Hugo Beshega reporting there from the south of Lebanon. 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
0: Coming up on NewsHour, concerns are raised about the dangers of extreme heat at men's World Cup football matches this summer. Taiwan's ambassador to the European Union on the pitfalls of President Trump's visit to China. And NewsHour speaks to a leading opposition figure from Venezuela on the future of politics there. Now the US appears to be calling the shots. Here's the news first.
3: BBC News with Sue Montgomery. A key member of the British Cabinet has resigned, increasing the pressure on the Prime Minister Keir Starmer, following disastrous results for his Labour Party in midterm elections. The Health Secretary, Wes Streeting, says he's lost confidence in Sir Keir's leadership. His allies have told the BBC he has enough support from Labour MPs to trigger a leadership contest. Xi Jinping has told a state banquet for Donald Trump that China and the US should be partners, not rivals. The Chinese leader said their relationship was the world's most important. The White House said the conversation focused on strengthening economic ties. Israel is bringing a case of defamation against the New York Times over an article claiming that sexual violence against Palestinian detainees is widespread. Iran has accused the UAE of being directly involved in the war against it, allowing its territory to be used to shell Iran. Ukraine's Air Force says Russia fired more than 1,500 drones in the space of 36 hours, making it the largest sustained attack of the war. The European Commission President Ursula von der Leyen has said while Russia openly mocks diplomatic efforts, Europe continues to strengthen Ukraine. Thunderstorms with lightning and rain have killed more than 100 people in the northern Indian state of Uttar Pradesh. A disaster management official said more than 50 people were injured. Brazil's right-wing presidential candidate Flavio Bolsonaro has admitted seeking money from a corrupt businessman to

0: finance a film about his father, the jailed former president Jair Bolsonaro. The Men's Football World Cup final, taking place in the US in July, will for the first time include a halftime show. It will feature Shakira, Madonna and BTS. BBC News.
1: Welcome back to NewsHour. Leading scientists have written to football's world governing body, FIFA, warning that its heat safety measures for the Men's World Cup are inadequate and could put players at serious risk. The tournament starts next month, hosted by the US, Mexico and Canada. Yulia Marjinyan is a senior researcher in climate and health at the Cicero Center for International Climate Research in Norway. She's a signatory of the letter to FIFA, and I asked her what exactly the dangers of high temperatures were.
2: Heat stroke, heat exhaustion, dehydration, usually the outcomes that lead people to go to the hospital, or in more extreme cases, it can lead to higher mortality rates during hot periods. But it also has longer term impacts due to chronic exposure, for example, that can lead to lasting effects of cardiovascular, respiratory diseases. It can affect different organs, such as the kidneys and the heart as well. Lungs.
1: And are you convinced that the organisers of these matches in the hottest host cities will be paying attention to all those different factors?
2: No, we are not. In fact, we signed a letter, me together with several other experts and clinicians and sport professionals, directly to FIFA to urge them to take these factors into consideration during the World Cup this year.
1: FIFA says there'll be dedicated meteorological support throughout the competition. In other words, they'll be monitoring the humidity and the heat, and there will be support for the athletes as well. You don't sound convinced.
2: The reason why we don't sound convinced is because of the thresholds that they have set in their heat stress framework. We consider those thresholds as being too high to be safe for the athletes, as well as for other people who are working on the stadium could be potentially exposed, and also the supporters, of course.
1: What kind of temperatures do they say are acceptable for a match?
2: So the threshold as it stands now in the FIFA guidelines is at the 32 degrees Celsius wet bulb globe temperature.
1: And in Fahrenheit, that is?
2: Somewhere around 90 Fahrenheit. But 30 degrees Celsius wet bulb globe temperature does not only refer to the temperature itself, to the air temperature. It includes relative humidity, wind, and solar radiation. So the air temperature in a wet bulb globe temperature of 32 degrees can be up to 45 degrees as well, because the body gets more stressed when there's higher humidity and less wind.
1: Are professional athletes not better placed to cope with extreme conditions than the average person?
2: Yes, it is true. First, due to their higher resilience through training as well as age. Professional athletes are usually at an age that is not particularly vulnerable to heat stress. But even taking this higher resilience into consideration, these thresholds are still too high to ensure their safety.
1: Will FIFA pay attention to your letter?
2: Unfortunately, we cannot speak to that, but we do certainly hope so.
1: Dr. Yulia Marjinyan from the Cicero Center for International Climate Research in Norway. This is NewsHour from the BBC World Service. I'm Paul Henley. We return now to our main story and President Trump's ongoing visit to China, specifically the ramifications of the visit for Taiwan. Now, Taiwan has long been a sensitive issue in Sino-American relations. Beijing sees the island as a breakaway province which must be reunited with the mainland. The US, along with Japan and European nations, have long opposed such a step. Yet, in recent months, Mr. Trump has fueled speculation that he might be ready to change key aspects of US policy on the issue, potentially granting Beijing concessions that it's been seeking for a long time. And Mr. Trump has gone as far as saying that he is open to discussing the future of US arms sales to Taiwan while he's in Beijing. I've been speaking to Ambassador Xie Jiwei, who is Taiwan's representative to the European Union in Brussels. I asked him if the Trump visit was good or bad news for Taiwan.
3: positive or negative, we have to check what has been exactly talked about as regard to Taiwan during these 2 hours. So far we know, and our speakers in Taipei, they have been always in the last days in good contact with the US side. So far we know, we have no reason to be worried.
1: The Chinese Foreign Ministry says the Taiwan question is the most important issue in China-US relations. So it's clear that China's putting Taiwan at the top of its priorities during this visit. Do you think President Trump will do the same?
3: It is correct. When China thinks Taiwan plays a key role in the relation between US and China with a lot of tension, Taiwan is really important. It's important not only for China, but also for USA, but also for neighboring countries in the Indo-Pacific region, because we are a democracy, because we are the most important producer and supplier of advanced semiconductors. And third, we hold the key position in the so-called Fourth Island Chain order in the Indo-Pacific strategic alliance.
1: But the question was, do you think Trump is putting this at the top of his agenda?
3: No, he won't do that, because for USA, Taiwan is reliable, Taiwan is adaptable, but Taiwan is not negotiable. So no, that won't be the case.
1: Are you concerned that President Trump says he's prepared to discuss US arms sales to Taiwan? Is that worrying?
3: Maybe a little bit confusing, but not worried, because we are not only listening what Trump has been saying since he took over his office in the November 2024. We have also to see, to observe what has been done under his administration in the Indo-Pacific. And if you have observed what's been done there, we have no reasons to be nervous or to be worried.
1: But President Xi is bound to put pressure on Donald Trump to end arms sales to Taiwan. And Donald Trump seems keen to please President Xi. That's a worry, surely.
3: Xi Jinping is definitely not the first president of China to urge the USA not to sell arms to Taiwan. That won't happen, because selling arms to Taiwan is not only important for Taiwan, it's also important for Japan, for Philippines, for USA. You won't sacrifice a hand to save a finger.
1: If world affairs make a move by China on Taiwan at the moment more likely, and President Trump is in the mood to make concessions to Beijing, it's double jeopardy, isn't it? This is a serious moment of danger for Taiwan. You seem very sanguine about it.
3: The last time Donald Trump visited China is around 99 years ago. And it is a difference between that time and today. We admit that. But what China wants is to put Taiwan on the chopping board. And Taiwan is very useful on the chessboard for USA and for Japan and Philippines, for the Western Pacific. If Xi Jinping is looking over to Taiwan, he has to rethink. If he would make the stupid move to attack Taiwan, he would be the enemy of Taiwan, not only, but also Japan, but also USA. In English, I think people say charity begins at home. And that's good, because people would fight for their own interest, and Taiwan is a part of their interest. Even, I would say, a part of their home.
1: Ambassador Xie Jiwei, who is Taiwan's representative to the EU, speaking to me from Brussels. Well, President Trump is the latest in a long line of Western leaders to visit Beijing in recent months and court friendly relations with the Chinese president. Some observers say the importance being attached to Chinese relations worldwide is feeding into a newfound confidence, not just in the government in Beijing, but also among the Chinese public. Let us shine a light now on how the Trump visit is being reported inside China. BBC Monitoring's China media analyst Kerry Allen told me more.
4: Well, it's as if it's the only story today in China. There have been tens of millions of viewers watching live streams of news shows on the summit. And I would say if there's one big message that China wants to get out to the rest of the world, it's the idea that American officials and large tech companies are really enamored with China. They're seeing a different China to the one that they might have been reading about in Western newspapers. So China really wants to emphasize that there's a lot of appreciation from US President Trump today, figures like Elon Musk as well, for how far China's come, how much it's advanced. So there's lots of video footage that people are seeing that that really captures that. But at the same time, in terms of the outcomes of the visit and Xi Jinping sitting down with Trump, it doesn't feel like actually there's been much in terms of, you know, any kind of achievement. So if people are thinking in China that they might be signing a lot of trade deals and things are very positive, rather than anything like that, state media is saying that more than anything, China just wants a stable relationship with the US. There's been this perception long term that Trump can be a bit all over the place, a bit wayward with his diplomacy, very unpredictable. So more than anything, state media are saying, let's just see if China and the US can get along.
1: And do you think Chinese people are impressed with the headcount of Western leaders in Beijing recently?
4: I think they are. There's definitely been a state media message that diplomacy is happening more at home, that more countries from other parts of the world are coming to Beijing rather than Xi Jinping travelling overseas. And particularly with the ongoing trade war taking place, there's been a real emphasis. You know, Chinese media have been able to make something of that and saying that countries are looking to China at the moment because of tariffs and also because of the energy crisis as a result of the Middle East war going on. So they're saying that, you know, it's a time more than ever that countries are looking to China to be able to provide support, and they're really optimizing on that and saying that, you know, it used to be that the US was one of these big countries that smaller countries would turn to, but actually China is rising against the US and proving that it can do much the same there.
1: And maybe a brief insight into how people in China see President Trump.
4: Yeah, so people long term have had nicknames for him like Comrade Trump. Because he's so unpredictable, they actually see him being able to benefit China because he's so unpredictable and because there can be frustrations with him. So yeah, he's a figure that people love to hate. They enjoy watching, and yeah, they're all really closely watching this summit.
1: That was the BBC's Chinese media analyst Kerry Allen. New evidence has emerged that Neanderthal humans used stone drills to treat their dental cavities 59,000 years ago. A molar found in Siberia features a deep hole, apparently excavated while its owner was still alive. Justin Durham is a professor of orofacial pain at Newcastle University and the British Dental Association's chief scientific advisor. He's seen a photograph of the ancient tooth in question, and I asked him what he'd made of the dentistry.
5: Well, it's fascinating, simply fascinating, because of the age of the tooth and the time period involved. I mean, I'm not a Neanderthal expert, but the accuracy of the way that they have managed to access the nerve of the tooth to decompress what would be some of the swelling that would be causing the pain is quite phenomenal, given they're trying to do it, as you said, with stone tools.
1: They've drilled right down to the gum, haven't they?
5: Yeah, so they've drilled through into the nerve of the tooth, which sits just above the bony attachment of the roots of the tooth. And that's where you get irreversible swelling and infection when you've got dental decay and you get toothache. And that's the starting point of a modern dental procedure, except with a modern dental procedure, you would have local anaesthetic in place, so the tooth would be numb and you wouldn't be feeling any pain from it. So for this Neanderthal patient, as it were, they would have been experiencing every single scrape of the stone tool going down to a extremely irritated nerve in the tooth roots.
1: Ooh, and it would have been a very rudimentary stone drill, no anaesthetic, as you say. Give us an idea of the length of the procedure and the pain involved.
5: Well, I mean, I think The study itself actually tried to replicate the procedure, and they seemed to think it was going to take at least 50 minutes under ideal circumstances on a lab bench. But then you've got a Neanderthal patient on the end of this who's feeling everything. They've got a tongue, they've got teeth around it, they've got moisture, they've got writhing in agony. So, you know, an hour is quite a long time anyway, and I would suggest it probably would take a bit longer than an hour, given that they would have probably needed a break. The dexterity and the thought process behind working out this issue that needed decompressing is quite phenomenal, because, you know, that's based on, you know, modern anatomical understanding, and Neanderthals clearly didn't have the anatomy textbooks or understand that. And the accuracy with locating the nerve of the tooth with their drilling is beyond belief, if I'm honest. I looked at it and thought, well, it very much looks like almost a modern day access cavity that we would drill with a very high speed burr.
1: But you're making a lot of people wince. We have to
5: Sorry,
1: hope.
5: Yeah.
1: We have to hope. No, that's why you're on, frankly. But we have to hope that there was some ancient form of local anaesthetic, perhaps herbal, to dull the pain slightly, don't we?
5: Well, possibly. I mean, I think off the top of my head, history of local anaesthetics, the most obvious local anaesthetic that was around many, many years ago was actually cocaine. But I doubt that would have been available to Neanderthals because it requires a purification process. So I don't know. We still learn an awful lot. Things like salicylic acid, which forms part of aspirin, comes from the bark of trees and things. So there may have been something that they could have used. And, you know, in the barbarous days of dentistry, people might have used alcohol as one way of sedating someone to get something done.
1: And I know you're not a Neanderthal expert, but if this research stands up, it takes early dentistry back 40,000 years or so earlier than we previously thought. It's quite something.
5: It is. It did give me some sobering thoughts, though, because dental decay is still very prevalent around the world, and it's still tied to the level of deprivation, and that's globally. And it is a wholly preventable disease in most instances, and that's what this individual was trying to deal with. And there is a huge amount of work that we do need to do to prevent tooth decay and improve access to dental care around the world and also in England.
1: Justin Durham, Professor of Orofacial Pain at Newcastle University in the north of England and the British Dental Association's Chief Scientific Advisor. This is the BBC World Service and NewsHour.
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7: We have more of the same from yesterday in your IPR forecast for today. Our high is a sunny 66 degrees. Tonight is mostly clear with a low around 44, and tomorrow we have a 20% chance for afternoon showers, but overall it'll be slightly warmer and partly sunny, with our high being 71. The chance for rain increases to 40% overnight Friday as the low drops to only 60 degrees. It prepares for Saturday's warmer and windier high near 80. There's a 70% chance of rain and potentially a thunderstorm all day Saturday.
5: Great question. That is a great question.
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1: I'm Paul Henley, and this is NewsHour, live from the BBC in London. Let's turn now to Venezuela, because more than 4 months after President Nicolas Maduro and his wife were captured by US special forces and taken to a prison in New York, there is still little sign of meaningful political change in their home country. Venezuela's interim leader, Delcy Rodriguez, is Maduro's old deputy. Many of his other acolytes are still in power. The judiciary, the military, the security forces and other institutions are all essentially unchanged. So is that it? Or will the US, which seems to be calling the shots now in Venezuela, start putting on the pressure for a genuine political transition? Leopoldo López was once the best-known opposition figure in Venezuela. He was a young, charismatic firebrand who took on Maduro and lost, spending subsequently 7 years either in prison or under house arrest before escaping into exile in Spain. NewsHour's James Menendez has been speaking to him, and he asked him first how much had changed in Venezuela since the start of the year.
8: Well, I think that there is a very important change, significant. Maduro is out. Maduro is facing justice. That in itself means an important change. There are also changes taking place in the economy. There is an opening to the oil and gas industry. And there is a transition that is yet not a political transition to democracy. But we are not where Venezuelans hope to be, which is in a free, prosperous and democratic Venezuela.
12: Who's in charge? Is it the United States? I mean, is Venezuela currently effectively an American protectorate?
8: Well, I think Venezuela is under significant influence by the US, and that's very clear.
12: They're calling the shots, effectively. I mean, I think what Washington says goes.
8: In a great deal, that is true. Maybe some of the people that are listening to us would say, wow, that's something unacceptable. Well, it's important that we understand where we come from. 5 months ago, Venezuela was under the tutelage, not of the US, but of Russia, China, Iran, and Cuba. So, unfortunately, Venezuela was not exercising its full sovereignty before, and now it's under the influence of the United States, which is something that most Venezuelans appreciate. More than 80% of Venezuelans appreciate positively the capture of Maduro and the influence of the United States.
12: So you're happy with that situation for the moment?
8: Well, I am happy that Maduro is removed. I am happy, like most Venezuelans, that there is a window of opportunity. We are also very conscious that we need to build the path to democracy.
12: Do you think this Trump administration is interested in democracy in Venezuela?
8: I think the United States inevitably is interested in democracy in Venezuela. Secretary of State Marco Rubio has said several times that there is a plan unfolding on three stages: stabilization, economic recovery, and transition. And he has said several times that that transition is to a legitimate government, and that a legitimate government can only take place if there is an election. So,
12: but yes, what's the timescale? I mean, what timescale would you like to see for that transition to election?
8: It should happen as soon as it can happen. But then we should talk about what are the conditions for that election. So it's not just about the time for the election, it's what needs to happen. And let me just unpack some of the things that need to happen. One, there needs to be an electoral board designated that will call for the election. Two, Venezuelans would need to be able to register. There are 10 million Venezuelans living outside our country of a population of 30 million, and those Venezuelans are not registered to vote. There needs to be a revision of the electoral system. However, the transition to democracy is not just elections. There are other things that need to happen, and in my view, they need to happen now. One, the opening of the civic space. I think the opening of the civic space needs the opening to the media, to freedom of speech. That is not happening.
12: And at the moment, would you say that people are not completely free to say what they want? I mean, we've heard reports that people are able to criticize the government and voice their opinions in public more than they were when Maduro was in power, but it's still limited.
8: It's still limited. Right. There's still fear. There's still censorship. The laws that criminalize speech are still in place. A law called the hate law that criminalizes speech and gives total arbitrary to the state to incarcerate people for what they say.
12: Which is essentially what happened to you, right? I mean, that's how they put you in prison.
8: Yeah, well, I was leading the protest against Maduro in 2014, But because they had nothing against me, they made up a case, and it was a case about free speech. Because what went to trial were my speeches. And because I never called for violence, the judge concluded that I had sent subliminal messages to the Venezuelan people, and on those grounds, I was sentenced to 14 years of imprisonment.
12: Can I just ask you one final question about the transition? And it involves Maria Corina Machado, who effectively became the opposition leader. She wasn't allowed to stand in the elections. Somebody else had to stand in her place. Was she betrayed by President Trump over this transition so far? I mean, she's been waiting in the wings for a long time. She looked like the woman who was ready to take over if Maduro was deposed, which he was. And then President Trump said, it's not the right time. Was that a betrayal?
8: Well, I don't think it's a betrayal. It's a decision made by the U.S. of how they wanted to do the transition.
12: But if you were in her place, would you feel betrayed?
8: Well, I don't think it's about feeling betrayed. It's about being focused on what needs to happen. And she's been very clear that Venezuela needs an election, that election needs to have conditions, that we need to unify the country around that idea.
12: Thinking about what happened to you and all the others who ended up in prison, political prisoners, and many of whom are still in prison, one aspect of the transition we haven't talked about is re-establishing the rule of law and what happens to those who have committed human rights abuses. I mean, from a personal point of view, I mean, how angry are you about the way you treated and the length of time that you had to spend in prison and clearly the personal toll that must have taken on you?
8: No, it's a great question, because I think at least my greatest personal victory is that they didn't make me angry. And this is something that I share with a lot of political prisoners, that although we were victims, although we were tortured, although our freedom was taken away, we are not bitter. We are not angry about...
12: Well, why not?
8: Well, because...
12: I mean, it's perfectly legitimate
8: Legitimate, but I think being angry makes you a worse person. And I think that our best reply to the regime is that they didn't make us bad people, that we remain to be committed, that we remain to be focused on our dream of seeing a free Venezuela.
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20: I'm Chris Boyd. Up next on Think, why so many people are suddenly obsessed with injectable peptides.
21: We don't know how many people are taking them. We don't know who's taking them. We don't know what doses they're coming in. We don't know what combinations people are taking them in. There's no rigorous follow-up after someone has taken it. You know, we don't know any of those things.
20: We'll talk about what's known about the health effects and the side effects of these chains of amino acids, about how easy it is to acquire substances not FDA approved for use in humans, and about why some users are convinced they are worth the risk.
21: You know, we don't know what can happen when you're injecting kind of untested molecules into people's bodies.
20: Our conversation starts after a short break.
0: Live from NPR News in Washington, I'm Korva Coleman. Chinese President Xi Jinping hosted President Trump for a state banquet in Beijing. This came after their day of meetings. Both countries released statements. China said the issue of Taiwan should not be mishandled. That could risk conflict between the U.S. and China. During his banquet remarks, Xi emphasized cooperation. He's heard here through an interpreter.
2: We both believe that the China-U.S. relationship is the most important bilateral relationship in the world. We must make it work and never mess it up. Both China and the United States stand to gain from cooperation and lose from confrontation.
0: The White House released a statement also emphasizing cooperation, but it made no mention of Taiwan. During his banquet remarks, President Trump offered the Chinese leader and the First Lady an invitation.
22: Thank you again, President Xi, for this beautiful welcome. And tonight it is my honor to extend an invitation to you and Madam Peng to visit us at the White House this September 24th. And we look forward to it.
0: Trump departs China tomorrow. The Trump administration is withholding $1.3 billion in Medicaid payments to California. NPR's Jacqueline Diaz reports the administration is demanding that states prosecute Medicaid fraud.
23: Vice President J.D. Vance announced these actions as part of his role as the administration's fraud czar. He said the White House is targeting California because it isn't taking fraud seriously. The administration is sending letters to all 50 states. It's threatening to freeze funding to the state's Medicaid programs unless they aggressively go after Medicaid fraud. As part of this crackdown, the administration is also imposing a six-month freeze on some new Medicare enrollments by hospice and home care providers. Jacqueline Diaz, NPR News.
0: There's a new name for a medical condition that affects more than 170 million women worldwide. NPR's Allison Aubrey reports it's now called polyendocrine metabolic ovarian syndrome.
24: The syndrome is characterized by fluctuations in hormones and weight, as well as reproductive issues and skin conditions. For many years, it's been called polycystic ovary syndrome, or PCOS. But many women who struggle with the condition do not have an increase in abnormal cysts on the ovary. And this led to delays in diagnosis when doctors or patients did not know to look for the broader set of symptoms. Experts say it's important that the new name avoid reproductive terms that can heighten stigma and lead to confusion. A transition period will include an education and awareness campaign, the journey of the name change to polyendocrine metabolic ovarian syndrome is documented in a report in The Lancet. Allison Aubrey, NPR News.
0: You're listening to NPR News from Washington. The Federal Aviation Administration says it will put transponders in vehicles working at airports. This comes after two Air Canada pilots were killed at LaGuardia Airport in New York in March. Their jet collided with an airport fire truck that did not have a transponder. The Senate has confirmed Kevin Warsh as the next chair of the Federal Reserve, mostly on a party line vote. Warsh had already won confirmation this week to be a Fed governor. He will succeed Jerome Powell, whose term as Fed chair ends tomorrow. Senate Democrats have expressed concern over whether Warsh will serve independently from President Trump. A team of scientists believes they found evidence of what may have amounted to an ancient root canal in Neanderthals. Ari Daniel has more.
25: Researchers unearthed a nearly 60,000-year-old Neanderthal tooth, a molar, in a Siberian cave. It had a deep hole on the biting surface. When the team looked more closely, they noticed microscopic radial grooves that they think may have been artificially created by drilling into the tooth to deal with a cavity, perhaps. Rachel Kalischer is a bioarchaeologist at UC San Diego who wasn't involved in the research. She's open to the idea that Neanderthals were capable of treating cavities.
26: It's certainly believable, but I'm not sure that the evidence that they provide is necessarily the smoking gun.
25: Kalischer agrees the hole was likely produced by a stone tool, but she can't be sure it was done intentionally. For NPR News, I'm Ari Daniel.
0: And I'm Korva Coleman, NPR News from Washington.
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20: If your parents raised you right, they probably warned you never to take pills handed out by some stranger on the street or in a club or anywhere else, because who knows what's in them and what they might do to you. Which makes the current trends around peptide stacks seem really wild. Large numbers of people are ordering unregulated compounds from sometimes unknown sellers and injecting them directly into their bodies. From KERA in Dallas, this is Think. I'm Chris Boyd. Why would any rational person do this? Well, the hype on these things is huge. Influencers rave about peptide injections as a source of energy, endurance, fast recovery, maybe even eternal youth. Of course, some people might be willing to take a risk on something like that. But first, we ought to talk about whether there is good science to suggest many of those claims are true. Dr. Dhruv Kular is a physician and a contributing writer at The New Yorker, where you can read his article, Why Are People Injecting Themselves with Peptides? Dhruv, welcome back to Think.
21: Thanks for having me.
20: Let's start at the very beginning. What exactly are peptides? Like, aside from the supplemental ones that are a big deal right now, what do naturally occurring peptides do in our bodies?
21: Well, this is a great place to start because I think there's a lot of confusion about what peptides are. So peptides are basically microproteins. So proteins, as many listeners probably know, are molecules that usually have a number of amino acids. And if there's less than, let's say, 50 or so, those are called microproteins or peptides. If they're larger than that, then it's just a protein. And the human body makes thousands and thousands of peptides. And many of these peptides do really important work in the body. They send messages to various tissues and organs. They regulate various systems in the body. And researchers have known about a lot of these peptides for decades. A lot of them have actually been turned into safe and effective drugs. So most people are probably familiar with insulin. Insulin is a peptide. The most famous peptide these days is probably GLP-1 or glucagon-like peptide 1, and that has a lot of important effects in the body. What we're talking about here is a separate class. I mean, these are peptides that have not been approved for any medical use, and in many cases, they don't have any studies in humans to know exactly how they work or whether they're safe.
20: And what are some of the claims that you've seen about the peptides that people can order online these days?
21: Well, the claims are all over the place, and they're a lot of them are on social media. There are now longevity clinics that are promoting these medications. They've been said to enhance strength, energy, endurance, recovery. People say that they give them better tans. So they're enhancing libido. So there's all sorts of claims about these peptides. And what is really important now is to try to figure out, what is hype and what is potentially true. You know, I'm open to the idea that some of these molecules might have some good uses for some people, but we have no idea who those people are, what exactly the risks and benefits of these things are, who might be most likely to benefit, who may be most likely to be harmed, what the doses should be. All these things are really up in the air, which is why this trend is quite a concerning one.
20: I am on zero peptides, Dhruv, except the ones that my body makes for me naturally. But I have to tell you, based on that list you just gave me, as like a middle-aged white lady, I'm thinking a tan and vitality and like all of it sounds great. I can understand why people are drawn in. Who is the target audience for these things?
21: Well, a lot of these peptides started in bodybuilding forums or, people who are engaging in intense exercise. That's where peptides, I think, really got their start. And then they started to spill out more into the general population through social media and other means. And so, you know, now a lot of people who are, you know, young, who want some type of benefit, whether it's cognitive or physical, they're interested in taking these things. But we should note that, you know, these types of things, not necessarily peptides in particular, but claims about the new great thing have gone back decades, if not centuries. You know, people are always trying to push the next really potentially revolutionary compound that people should be putting in their body. And we have a system. It's called, you know, regulation and the FDA that helps us understand what is actually true about the molecules that people are putting forward and what is false and what could be potentially harmful. And that has been incredibly important over the past century. I mean, there have been a number of instances where there has been widespread harm due to people selling things that are not effective, that are potentially harmful. And I worry that this is a potentially another case of that type of thing.
20: Yeah, so I think a lot of Americans might assume that if they can get their hands on some substance that interacts with the body, the FDA must be cool with it. That is not the case.
21: No, not at all. I mean, a lot of this is happening on the gray market. And so people are ordering these peptides potentially from gray market vendors, from research chemical companies, sometimes from compounding pharmacies. There are a number of loopholes through which people are accessing these medications. The most prominent one probably is this idea that you order it for quote unquote research purposes, but often the vendor themselves will send you, you know, some sterile water and some some syringes to inject them. And so there's this kind of game being played that these medications are for research purposes, but everyone kind of knows that people are actually putting them in their body. You know, we should note that back in 2023, the FDA did place a ban on the compounding of more than a dozen of these peptides, saying that they don't know whether these things are safe for people to be using. In recent months, Robert F. Kennedy Jr., the Secretary of Health and Human Services, has indicated that he likely intends to overturn that ban. And so these things could become more available than they even are today.
20: So you can also get these, in some cases, from clinics staffed by physicians. Talk about this visit you made to a clinic in Charleston, South Carolina, which has been, I guess, prescribing peptides to patients for some time now.
21: That's right. So a lot of clinics that are, you know, quote unquote, longevity clinics or other type of wellness clinics are able to access these medications often through compounding pharmacies. Compounding pharmacies have a long history, and they have traditionally made custom medications, let's say for a patient who can't take a pill, so they'll make a liquid formulation of a particular drug, or if someone needs a dose that's not available on the market, maybe a compounding pharmacy will make it particularly for that individual. In recent years, they have started to expand into other indications. So one example is, you know, during the GLP-1 shortage a few years ago, a lot of compounding pharmacies started making GLP-1 medications and selling them. And now they're often creating these things called peptide stacks. And so you know, a physician or other clinician can go to a pharmacy, ask for a particular compound to be made, and then have that available to give to patients. Again, this is a gray area. You know, it's not clear that we should be, you know, administering medications that have not been tested for safety or efficacy, that haven't been reviewed by the FDA. And not only that, often have only animal studies, not even any rigorous studies in humans to know what the ultimate impact would be in a patient if you give it to them.
20: This physician talks about peptides as medications, and he works with compounding pharmacies to get them to his patients. But again, he's not giving out things that are FDA approved for use as drugs, right?
21: Right. That's exactly right. And so, you know, again, there's a lot of loopholes by which people can do this. I mean, you know, physicians generally have wide latitude in terms of what they prescribe. Typically, that latitude involves off-label use of drugs that have been approved. And so this, I want to be clear, is different than that. You know, when we say words like off-label, that means that a medication has been shown to be effective for a particular indication, and then the physician is using it for a different indication. That's very common and, you know, and standard of care for many conditions. This is quite different in that these are medications. You know, I hesitate even to call them medications, really. These are compounds that have not been tested to even become medications yet. And these are being administered as you would any other medication. You know, there is some leeway here. And so some people might argue that we have areas where the FDA does not regulate certain compounds that people put in their bodies. Dietary supplements are probably the key example here, due to laws that were passed back in the 1990s. The FDA has very little authority over regulating supplements, and typically supplement makers do not need to go through the types of randomized controlled trials that people who are selling drugs do. You know, I don't think that these are dietary supplements. You know, these aren't things that are commonly found in the food that we eat. And so my view is that they should not be regulated in that way, that they should go through the traditional, scientific process through which we adjudicate whether something works or not. But that's another loophole that people have argued for here.
20: Did you go to that clinic sort of undercover to do this story, or were you straight up about who you were and what you intended to do after your visit?
21: No, not at all. I mean, I went there as a doctor and a journalist who wanted to understand the space here and try to understand, what people are doing, how they're thinking about prescribing these medications. And I should note, this is not the only clinic that does this. There are many clinics across the country that are now prescribing peptides.
20: So patients at this clinic and many others like it are in the driver's seat when it comes to choosing what injections they'll receive?
21: Well, typically the clinician would advise, what they recommend for a patient. And so it's usually a conversation between the patient and the doctor who's prescribing it. But in terms of, consent around whether they, accept the risks of this type of thing, yeah, that's something that goes on between the doctor and patient.
20: So this doctor talked about really valuing anecdotal data. Will you explain for us how anecdotal data is different from clinical data?
21: Well, anecdotal data, it just means that you've heard stories or in your experience, this is something that has worked or has not worked. That has a place. Doctors often think part of their experience is understanding, what has happened in their own clinical practice and how that informs what they want to do going forward. But I think here, an over-reliance on anecdotal data means you get into some pretty tricky space. Many treatments over the decades have been ones that people thought might work because they had a patient who seemed to respond. But there's all sorts of reasons why that might not be actually true in fact. I mean, think about placebo effects. Think about the fact that many people will approve or not improve no matter what you give them. And so this has led to all sorts of treatments over the years that people thought might be effective that end up not being effective. I mean, people used to engage in bloodletting in the past or apply blistering agents or do lobotomies. Like all these things, people had quote-unquote anecdotal evidence to suggest that they might work. But the reason that we have the types of powerful medicines that actually improve lives today is that people go through the effort of the scientific process. They go through the effort of conducting placebo-controlled, randomized control trials that allow us to collect the signal from the noise. And in the opposite direction, there's a real danger here of anecdotal evidence in the opposite direction. So, if you think about something like vaccines, a lot of people who are into certain peptides that don't have evidence and say that they've heard, a friend did well with it. They might also have heard that a friend had a bad experience with a vaccine or that, they heard that it causes this type of harm. And so, again, an over-reliance on that type of anecdotal data can really lead people astray.
20: You did get an injection at this clinic. Did you feel anecdotally different after?
21: No, I did not. I didn't get an injection at the clinic.
20: Okay.
21: I was offered an injection, but I did not accept.
20: Did it seem to you like something that could be dangerous or just something you didn't want to mess with?
21: Well, I'm not someone who wants to put things in my body that I have no idea what it's going to be doing. And so, I wouldn't advise my patients to take, compounds that don't have good safety or efficacy data. And I wouldn't want to do it myself.
20: My guest is Dr. Dhruv Kular, a physician and contributing writer at The New Yorker, where you can read his article, Why Are People Injecting Themselves with Peptides? We'll be right back.

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1: I think part of Billy's story is intentional that we don't know his story. I think institutionally and culturally and as a country, I really propose that it is intentional by some powers that be.
0: A story lost to history, but brought back to the stage. 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
6: I get a kick out of Steve Inskeep. 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
8: We have more of the same from yesterday in your IPR forecast for today. Our high is a sunny 66 degrees. Tonight is mostly clear with a low around 44, and tomorrow we have a 20% chance for afternoon showers, but overall it'll be slightly warmer and partly sunny, with our high being 71. The chance for rain increases to 40% overnight Friday as the low drops to only 60 degrees. It prepares for Saturday's warmer and windier high near 80. There's a 70% chance of rain and potentially a thunderstorm all day Saturday.
9: You're listening to Think. I'm Chris Boyd. We're talking today with a physician about the peptide craze, this unregulated space in which people are ordering these peptides, sometimes from the internet, sometimes from sources they cannot trace. Dhruv Kular is my guest, a physician and contributing writer at The New Yorker, which published his article, Why Are People Injecting Themselves with Peptides? Dhruv, what position has Secretary Robert F. Kennedy Jr., Health and Human Services, and the MAHA movement taken on peptides?
10: Well, you know, Kennedy has said that he himself has taken peptides in the past and is a fan of them, and has indicated on social media posts and elsewhere that he wants to do away with the quote-unquote aggressive suppression of unproven treatments like peptides, and has vowed to end the war. And so, you know, he seems to have quite a favorable opinion of peptides, despite the fact that they don't, you know, for the most part, have very good, or in some cases, any clinical data to support their use. You know, as I mentioned, there is an existing kind of ban on certain of these peptides, because the FDA has, you know, determined that there's not enough data to support their use, even in compounding. And he has indicated that he would like to see that ban overturned. And so I wouldn't be surprised if in the coming months there is a reversal of that policy and that these peptides are more widely available.
9: I mean, you raise the issue in this piece of medical freedom. Is it fair to say the FDA somehow interferes with our ability to put whatever we might want into our bodies, advisable or ill-advised?
10: Well, it does. I mean, that's by design, actually. You know, people should recognize that the FDA, there are a few products in this country that have to go through a certain type of pre-market clearance before they are able to be sold. And that's because of the long history of people trying to sell all sorts of things with all sorts of claims. And we feel, or society has come to feel, that when it comes to matters of health and medicine and not just taking things in your body, but the ability of people to aggressively promote those things to people, we want a system in which there's some evidence that what you think you're getting is actually doing something. And, you know, the reason for this is pretty deep in our history. You know, in the 1930s, for instance, there was an antibiotic that a company mixed with a toxic solvent, and it led to more than 100 deaths across the United States. Many children died. I mean, this medication caused pain and kidney failure, neurologic problems. That is where we get the initial idea or the kind of modern incarnation of the Food and Drug Administration. Then we had a situation in the early 1960s. I mean, many folks are probably familiar with thalidomide. Thalidomide was a medication that was sometimes used for insomnia, sometimes used for morning sickness in pregnant women, ended up causing terrible birth defects, and thousands of babies around the world were born with these birth defects. And then the act was amended so that you didn't just have to show that your medication was safe, but also that it was effective. And this is the reason that pharmaceutical companies actually have to do the types of clinical trials that they do today. You know, medical freedom is only good if you have the freedom to have information that is worthwhile and reliable to make your decisions based on. If we didn't have a system that involved a safety standard and an efficacy standard for drugs, no one would bother going about doing the work to prove that medications do what they say they do. And what kind of freedom is it if you don't even have the information to make a decision about your health?

0: case of elbow tendonitis that this peptide healed in just a few weeks. You know, I should note that BPC-157, you know, it was discovered more than 30 years ago. And in that time, there hasn't been a single controlled human trial on this peptide. There have been opportunities for that. I'm aware of at least two potential trials that were started that were either never completed or the results were never released. In animal studies, it seems to have all sorts of interesting and potentially beneficial effects, ranging from, you know, healing ulcers to preventing, you know, dementia. But a lot of things have very good preclinical data or very good animal data that never end up panning out. So, you know, even drug candidates that make it to phase one clinical trials, 90% of those end up failing to make it through the entire process. And so that is to say nothing of, you know, medications like this one that have not even made it to phase one. So again, you know, I wouldn't rule out the idea that some of these peptides could be helpful, but there's just no way to know until we study them rigorously as we have other medications that ultimately come to market.
1: Some peptides may just not do what we hope they will do when we order them from these gray marketplaces. Some of them could have catastrophic side effects, right?
0: Well, I think there's two issues here. One is that even if you get the pure compound, you don't necessarily know what it does in the short term, and certainly not in the medium or long term to your body. And then there's the other issue. If you're buying these compounds off the internet, they're not coming with the quality assurance that you know, traditional medications would if you get them at CVS or, you know, get them from your doctor more generally. You know, so I had the opportunity to try to procure some of these peptides myself just because I wanted to see what would come back. And so I went to a few different sources. You know, I had a patient who had been taking a lot of them recommend one. I went to an influencer's website. I got some. I went to TikTok. And there were some real challenges and problems with the vials that I received. I got them tested at an independent testing company. And one of the vials I received had some lead in it, which of course can be very dangerous if it accumulates in your body over time. One of them had what are called bacterial endotoxins, which are kind of fragments of bacterial cell walls that suggest that maybe there's a compromised supply chain when the compound was made. And one of them had less than 50% of the dose that was on the label. So, you know, imagine opening up a bottle of Tylenol or something like that and you know, having no idea if it's going to vary by twice as much of the dose that you thought it was or half as much. So these are just a few of the types of things that can happen with the kind of low quality peptides that can be procured online.
1: Some of the sites you visited online require payment in Bitcoin. Is this an automatic red flag?
0: Well, it should be, you know. So I did procure these peptides for the purposes of this story, and this example was one that I received from TikTok. So I just opened up TikTok and started searching for peptides. Went to a page that had some pretty interesting advertising materials. Had some, you know, animated vials of various peptides that were proclaiming all sorts of benefits. I ended up texting through WhatsApp the number that was on the webpage and went back and forth with the vendor, who said, you know, they would not accept, you know, traditional forms of payment like Zelle or Venmo or any other ones that people might be familiar with. The only way I could pay was through Bitcoin. And so, you know, I decided to play along and ended up converting something like, you know, $200 of US dollars into Bitcoin and sending them over. And then there was a shipper who said that they were handling the shipping for the peptides and asked for another $80 in Bitcoin. And then everyone just ghosted me. So stopped responding to my messages. And of course, I never received peptides from that vendor.
1: I would have thought if you'd asked me 10 or 15 years ago that too many people would be made uncomfortable by the idea of injecting themselves with a substance to really have this be a major problem. But GLP-1s and their prevalence have gotten Americans used to this, right?
0: I think that's right. I mean, I think we're in a moment right now, you know, where people are much more comfortable and really want to try to take charge of their health in various ways. GLP-1s are one example where people are much more comfortable with syringes than they were in the past and injecting themselves. And I think that has

0: now spread out much further. You know, I think it's a great thing that people are interested in their health, that they want to make positive health changes, that they want to take ownership do what they can to live in a healthy way. And I think we need to give people the tools to do that, and also exercise a lot of caution around areas where there isn't evidence that this is going to improve people's health or their functioning in any way, and try to nudge people in a direction where we do have the data and we do have the evidence that these things are going to be beneficial. I mean, GLP-1s are just one example of that. I mean, every day it seems like there's a new study that shows that they are effective for a new indication, whether it's, you know, preventing heart disease or strokes or even treating things like osteoarthritis. And we know those things because people have gone through the effort to conduct the trials and do the studies. And if these types of peptides are to be promoted and are to be prescribed formally, then they also need to have that level of rigor and evidence behind them.
1: Do you think with these kind of off-label compounded, you know, peptides that have animal data but maybe no controlled human trials, is there something about the fact that they're injectable that actually might have a psychological effect on users? Like, this seems like science if I have to inject it into myself as opposed to, you know, swallowing it with a glass of orange juice.
0: Yeah, so I mean, I think that's certainly part of it. I think we can forget how powerful even the placebo effect can be. And there are studies that suggest that the more expensive that you think that a medication is, the better the placebo effect is. And so people, even with serious conditions like Parkinson's disease, if they think they're getting a more expensive placebo, they may have better improvement in their motor function. There are studies where people have gotten sham knee surgery, where they actually get an incision, but they don't actually get the whole surgery, and they seem to get better. And so placebo effects can be very, very powerful. You know, in this case, you're going through all the trouble of finding these peptides. The peptides can often be quite pricey. You know, you're getting it, you have to mix it up yourself, you're injecting it yourself with them, it could hurt. So you really want this to work. And so, you know, I wouldn't discount the idea that part of the effect that people are reporting might just be a placebo effect.
1: My guest, Dr. Dhruv Kular, is a physician and a contributing writer at The New Yorker, where you can read his article, Why Are People Injecting Themselves with Peptides? You're listening to Think. I'm Chris Boyd. For the uninitiated, we should talk about stacking. This really just refers to using a number of different peptides as part of one's health routine, right?
0: That's right. And so, you know, a lot of this is what people have dubbed folk pharmacology, which is where there's not actually protocols that have been studied, but people kind of through word of mouth, whether it's Reddit, whether it's other forums, they kind of share what has worked for them and what combinations have worked for them. And then other people end up trying those types of combinations. And so there's a number of medications, some of that are, you know, supposedly to help with energy and other ones to help with recovery. And so people end up stacking these peptides together and taking them in various combinations. You know, again, I think this further kind of complicates figuring out what actually works. I mean, it's possible that one element, let's say you're taking four peptides, and, you know, one of them is good and one of them is bad and two of them are neutral. You know, how do you know what's what? It's very hard to say without adequate study. And so, and, you know, to say nothing of the idea that maybe they have some interactions with one another that would be untoward. So again, you know, I think it's one thing to take just one peptide. It's another thing to take a whole stack of peptides. And in neither case, you know, do we have data to support what is often being done?
1: So Dhruv, if a lot of people are getting their information about these substances from online user forums, which might not be guided by any kind of scientific or ethical commitments, we have to ask this question of why it is that people would be more inclined to follow the advice of like some anonymous Reddit user than an actual doctor. But then I have to wonder, do people feel comfortable telling their doctors honestly that they're taking these things?
0: Well, I think this speaks to a really important set of issues. I mean, one is that a lot of people don't have access to physicians in the way that they should. I mean, there are many places that have severe shortages in primary care doctors and orthopedists and certainly psychiatrists. So one is an access issue. Another is an issue of cost. I mean, we have a system that is just so expensive that it turns a lot of people away from it. And it's very hard to have an ongoing relationship if you feel like you just can't afford going to the doctor. And so that's, of course, going to push people away from the system. And then I think, part of it is, we as doctors should familiarize ourselves with these types of trends so that we can speak thoughtfully with our patients and help them understand the risks and benefits of these types of things. You know, a lot of my colleagues, myself, I didn't even know much about peptides, a couple of years ago until I started really looking into it and understanding what was happening, what was actually the data behind them or the lack of data behind them. And so we need to arm ourselves with that type of understanding, whether it's peptides or any other health trend, so that we can have those conversations with our patients and for doctors who are so inclined, have a more public forum, whether it's on social media or somewhere else where we can talk about these things and put out good information and point out, some of the challenges that exist.
1: What have you learned about having those conversations with patients when you know that you may want to dissuade them from the use of these things, but you don't want them to feel judged so that they don't come back to you?
0: Well, I think the first thing is just to listen and understand where people are coming from, what made them decide to even try something new out? Where did they hear about it? Why do they think it works? I try to spend at least the first portion of every such conversation really just listening and trying to understand, what it is that's driving people towards some of these things. And then I try to understand, are there other things that I can offer that I can nudge people toward that might fulfill the same role for them that might are more part of what we do in medicine and that have the right evidence behind them. And then, I think it's important for us to keep in mind that a lot of people make decisions, not just about their health, but generally in ways that fulfill needs other than just, carefully weighing the data that exists on a particular intervention. And so if we can help fulfill some of those needs in the way that we talk about medicine, not just saying, this trial showed X, but how can we help fulfill the need for either community or comprehension or control? That, I think, can be very useful in terms of guiding people through some of these challenging health decisions that they're making.
1: My guest, Dr. Dhruv Kular, is a contributing writer at The New Yorker, where you can read his article, Why Are People Injecting Themselves with Peptides? We'll be right back.

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5: We have more of the same from yesterday in your IPR forecast for today. Our high is a sunny 66 degrees. Tonight is mostly clear with a low around 44, and tomorrow we have a 20% chance for afternoon showers, but overall it'll be slightly warmer and partly sunny, with our high being 71. The chance for rain increases to 40% overnight Friday as the low drops to only 60 degrees. It prepares for Saturday's warmer and windier high near 80. There's a 70% chance of rain and potentially a thunderstorm all day Saturday.
6: You're listening to Think. I'm Chris Boyd. Today we're talking about the peptide stacking trend, which is largely unregulated by the FDA. My guest, Dr. Dhruv Kular, is a physician and a contributing writer at The New Yorker, where you can read his article, Why Are People Injecting Themselves with Peptides? Dhruv, another issue here, of course, is that a lot of Americans don't trust like big pharma, whatever that means. And there is this sense that they have the cure for everything that ails us, but they're holding out on us. What do you do with this when a patient feels this way?
7: Yeah, well, I mean, I've heard both sides of that coin. I mean, one is that they're holding things back, and the other is that they're, profiting off things that that might not work. And so, you know, I think there's an understandable frustration and distrust with parts of the pharmaceutical sector. People have tremendous difficulty paying for medications. These medications often cost thousands and thousands of dollars a year. And so it's understandable that people have a lot of concern when they hear things coming out of the pharmaceutical industry. But I think in this case, the challenge kind of runs in the opposite direction, in that you would think that if these peptides were so effective, if they were doing a lot of the things that people say that they do, that the pharmaceutical industry would be the first to jump on them and to study them and commercialize them and make enormous profits. I mean, GLP-1s, another peptide, are some of the most profitable drugs in the world. I mean, they have turned Novo Nordisk into one of the most valuable companies in all of Europe. And so why wouldn't these pharmaceutical companies, if these peptides were doing all the amazing things in terms of endurance and recovery and repair and energy, why wouldn't they be trying to commercialize them? That's not to say that they won't, and there won't be more attention being paid to them, especially as they've these compounds are more in the public sphere. But these companies have known about these peptides for a long time, and I think it just should give people some pause when they think that these are kind of wonder molecules, but they haven't been commercialized in any way by the pharmaceutical companies.
6: In terms of proceeding with due caution, you write about this pediatric endocrinologist who has been working with these substances since around the year 2000, including something, I guess, that could potentially mimic the effects of exercise on the body. There's a caveat there. Can you talk us through what the research has been?
7: Sure. So this is a researcher named Pinchas Cohen, and he's based at USC now. And he's been focused on peptides for decades, and he's a tremendously respected researcher who's done some of the foundational work understanding peptides, understanding that we may actually make many more peptides than we thought that humans did in the past. And he has discovered a number of such peptides, including one called humanin, which seemed very promising at one time and had all sorts of benefits in animals, things like curbing inflammation and controlling glucose and maybe even protecting against Alzheimer's. And he tried to develop that one into a drug, but it was challenging because the molecule broke down very quickly within minutes. But here's a bit of caution that I want people to understand is that humanin, this medication that seemed like it did all these things, it was eventually linked to breast cancer and brain cancer. And so it's something that, he ended up putting aside. And so that is something that I just want to make the point that as you study these things, you learn things about the compounds that could potentially be quite concerning. So that was the first big peptide that he had focused on. But there's another one that I think you were referring to, which is called MOTS-C, and it's a exercise mimetic. And by that, we mean that it activates some of the cellular pathways that are usually turned on during exercise. And so, again, in mice, it seemed to be quite promising. Older, middle-aged mice that were on the peptide, they could run for twice as long as mice that weren't on this peptide. And so, again, he founded this company to try to take this forward and actually made it through phase one clinical trials and seemed pretty promising before the company kind of ran out of funding and wasn't able to take it further. But that is one of the best studied peptides. I mean, very few of them have made it to phase one clinical trials. And so he kind of made the point to me when I spoke to him is that he is someone who is very excited about the potential for peptides and thinks that there will be all sorts of potential applications and there will be all sorts of new drug targets that could potentially really help people and improve their health and well-being. But at the same time, even as enthusiastic as he is, he really cautioned that we need to study these things, that people shouldn't just be ordering them and injecting themselves as they are now. And he kind of said that, the history of shortcuts is not a happy one. And I agree with him.
6: There was an event a while back called the Revolution Against Aging and Death Festival, which is quite a name for a festival. But one particular injection there seems to have had some very serious consequences for people who received it, right?
7: That's right. And unfortunately, that seems like quite an ironic name given what happened. So this was a conference in Las Vegas that was held last year, and two women have received peptide injections at one of these conference booths that were there, and they developed very severe reactions. So they, their hearts started racing, their tongues swole up, and they had a lot of trouble breathing. They both had to be hospitalized. They were both connected to ventilators. Ultimately, we don't know which peptides caused this, but it does seem that there were peptides that were involved in these injections. And again, it drives home the point that, we don't know what can happen when you're injecting kind of untested molecules into people's bodies. This was an extreme example. It's something that made headlines, but there may be slower and longer term effects that are less dramatic and less visible. And those are concerning as well.
6: So these things can be ordered from overseas and we don't know what's going on. They can be ordered from, compounding pharmacies located in the United States that presumably are held to the same safety and quality standards. I mean, if we were to close the loophole, though, for those compounding pharmacies, there might be a lot of other drugs that people actually need caught up in that, right?
7: Not necessarily. I mean, for instance, the FDA's do not compound list that included the peptides from a few years ago, it's very possible to place specific molecules on the do not compound list that wouldn't necessarily affect the compounding of other types of medications. You could have a policy that allows for the compounding of FDA-approved drugs, but not for non-FDA-approved drugs. or even compounding of non-FDA approved drugs, excluding the ones that you have significant concern over or that are being widely used in inappropriate ways. And so these are all regulatory decisions that could be made. It seems like, if anything, the FDA is maybe moving in the opposite direction, kind of opening up the floodgates here. But I certainly think there's room for nuanced policy where you try to preserve what is really valuable about compounding pharmacies without necessarily making a situation where anything can be compounded and sold and promoted and advertised.
6: I realize that you have real concerns about this. Do you think science will learn something about these peptides from the sort of natural experiment of so many Americans dabbling in them?
7: I think it's going to be very hard to learn anything of real value from the way that things are happening right now. We don't know how many people are taking them. We don't know who's taking them. We don't know what doses they're coming in. We don't know what combinations people are taking them in. There's no rigorous follow-up after someone has taken it. We don't know any of those things. And so I don't think this is the way that we're going to learn about whether these medications are effective in any way. I do think that there is room for controlled studies of these peptides, and I think there should be controlled studies of them. You could envision, testing one of these quote-unquote repair peptides for people after surgery and see whether, in a randomized way, half people get placebo, the other half don't get placebo, short-term outcomes. That is a feasible and pretty simple study that could be done today if we wanted to learn more about one of these peptides, and those types of things haven't been done yet. But I think that is the better path to learning what is actually useful potentially about some of these peptides.
6: Does the FDA have the resources to keep up with the use and abuse of these substances by Americans?
7: I think the short answer is no. And it is the case that the FDA always has to make decisions about what types of things it's going to enforce. It does not have unlimited resources like the IRS. I mean, people are familiar with the IRS as having limited resources, and they can only go over certain types of tax issues. And the FDA similarly often has to go after only the most serious violations, things that they think are potentially causing the most harm, and then it has a lot of discretion as well, because it's not always black and white what should be done or what could be done in a particular situation. So the people who are leading these types of federal health agencies have to make certain decisions about what they think is highest priority, and go after those. I think that given all the attention on peptides, the way that they have been promoted online, the way that companies are exploiting loopholes to sell them as quote unquote research chemicals, but then it's very clear from their websites and their advertising materials that they're meant for human consumption. I think that provides the FDA with a reason to focus more stringently on peptides. We'll see whether that happens. I don't think that's going to happen under the current administration, but it could be in the future.
6: My guest, Dr. Dhruv Kular, is a physician and a contributing writer at The New Yorker, where you can read his article, Why Are People Injecting Themselves with Peptides? You're listening to Think. I'm Chris Boyd. You said it might make some sense to do more clinical research of these substances. Is it a possibility that practitioners of conventional medicine are somehow unduly resistant to the potential of peptides to make our bodies better?
7: I think we should keep an open mind. I don't know that the resistance is, long been focused on peptides in particular. I think conventional doctors typically have come to expect a certain level of evidence that exists around the drugs that they are going to prescribe and that they're going to put into people's bodies. And I think almost all of that is correct. I mean, patients don't want a chemotherapy that we have no idea whether it's not going to treat your cancer or not. That's not the way that we want medicine to be practiced in this country. But I think we should be open to what we hear from patients, what people are sharing about whether certain things have been helpful for them. You know, as I probably has come through, I'm pretty skeptical of the way that things are being done right now. But I would be in favor of much more study of these peptides to try to answer in a rigorous way, what if anything they might be doing that could be helpful for people. And if we do learn that some of these peptides, improve energy levels in people who are struggling, or if they really help people recover faster after a hard workout or after a surgery, then certainly we should put our resources behind getting those out to the people who could benefit from them. I guess that's all to say that I'm very much in favor of greater study of these compounds.
6: Do you trust federal health agencies, CDC, HHS, FDA, et cetera, as much as you ever have?
7: No. I think the actions that have been taken over the past year or year and a half have diminished the trust of not just, a lot of medical professionals, but a lot of the country. And I think people want to get back to a place where there is objective, evidence-based decision-making, where they feel that the information that's coming out of the federal government is correct, or at least as good as it can be, given the information that is available. This is not to excuse some of the challenges of the pandemic era, where I think a lot of mistakes were made as well. But I don't think that this is the right corrective. I think there's a real role for other players at this time, given the situation in the federal government. I mean, whether that's professional societies or state public health agencies, local agencies, maybe health systems, people are, I think, craving good information about what to do with their health, and hopefully other players in the system can step up to provide it.
6: Dr. Dhruv Kular is a physician and contributing writer at The New Yorker, where you can read his article, Why Are People Injecting Themselves with Peptides? Dhruv, it's always nice to speak with you. Thank you for making time.
7: Thanks so much for having me.
6: Think is distributed by PRX, the Public Radio Exchange. 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Again, I'm Chris Boyd. Thanks for listening. Have a great day.

0: Live from NPR News in Boston, I'm Steve Brown. China's Xi Jinping has warned President Trump that their two countries could clash over Taiwan if the issue is not handled, as he put it, properly. It was an unusually harsh admonition that stood in contrast to Trump's praise for his counterpart. The exchange at a highly anticipated summit in Beijing underscores just how far apart Trump and Xi remain on thorny issues, including the war in Iran, trade disputes, and U.S. relations with Taiwan. Taiwan is a self-ruled island that China claims as part of its territory. Efforts to unseat British Prime Minister Keir Starmer have erupted into open rebellion. Health Secretary Wes Streeting resigned from the cabinet today, signaling a potential leadership challenge. Starmer faces mounting pressure from his Labour Party to step down after disastrous election results last week. Starmer has vowed to remain in office. Honda says it racked up a full-year loss for the first time ever, losing $2.7 billion in the last fiscal year due to a costly electric vehicle strategy. The Japanese automaker abandoned many of its plans for EV models, including those in the works in a joint venture with Sony. Analysts say the company might have been too ambitious, too fast, when the many markets were still not ready. The industry took a hit when President Trump abruptly ended U.S. EV programs.
1: The gunman opened fire in Dayton's Orga District, killing 9 people and injuring 27. It was the 233rd mass shooting of 2019 and one of 107 in the Midwest. I'm Kelsey Timmerman.
2: And I'm J.R. Jameson. Next time on The Facing Project, join us as we hear from 3 survivors and sit down with Dayton Mayor Nan Whaley to discuss a shooting in the Heartland.
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1: Since taking office, President Trump's wealth has grown by at least
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1: There's a Trump phone that doesn't exist, paid pardon schemes, government contracts for his sons.
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1: Trump's catalog of corruption. 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That's Today at 1 here on IPR.
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5: It's Here and Now. San Francisco's Bay Area is getting ready to host 6 World Cup soccer matches this summer. And in true Bay Area fashion, people are celebrating with street festivals and music and a debate about gentrification. The tournament is prompting a question much bigger than soccer. Who can afford to join the party? Carlos Cabrera Lomelí is a reporter at KQED. Carlos, hello.
6: Hey, Peter. Good morning.
5: Good morning. We are less than a month away now. How hot does World Cup fever feel right now in San Francisco?
6: Peter, well, you know, I've spoken to soccer fans across our region, San Francisco, Oakland, Silicon Valley, and they tell me that they were more excited about the World Cup games before we knew which teams were going to come here. Qatar, Switzerland, Australia, a few others. Those are good teams with really interesting histories, but they don't have names like, say, Cristiano Ronaldo, Messi, and Neymar that can really bring that superstar quality to the game. And we've seen ticket sales in other host cities being really driven by the appeal of these superstar names, right?
5: Yeah.
6: But don't get me wrong. I mean, folks are still very excited about this, and we're seeing local soccer teams use the games as an opportunity to get families and young people more into the game and playing more.
5: Sure. You know, I was surprised to see your reporting that there are still seats available in the Bay Area for these matches. As you mentioned, the soccer culture in the Bay Area built largely by immigrant communities, especially in Latino areas. But as you know better than I do, those neighborhoods have changed dramatically in the last few decades. You've got a tech industry that's exploded with growth. Housing costs are just way, way, way up. How much is that tension part of this World Cup moment?
6: Yeah, absolutely. This is one of the most expensive places to live in the country. And I've spoken with parents whose dream it has been to one day see a World Cup game with their children. And now that there's a game, you know, there's going to be 6 games right here, they are not able to buy tickets. And there are still tickets available. And, you know, we're not seeing prices like we're seeing in, let's say, Miami. But after folks are paying, you know, dumping rent, all the other bills, they've told me how, you know, we don't have anything else left for a game. And I think that's why so many folks in the region, and especially local soccer teams, especially artists, performers, like, they're taking things into their own hands and they're organizing what we're calling, let's say, counter programming or just alternative events for folks who can't afford a World Cup game but love soccer and still want to be able to celebrate that with their families.
5: I see there's a popular community soccer club in the area called San Francisco City FC that's actually fighting for access to fields right now. What's the story about that?
6: Yeah. So San Francisco City FC is a supporter-owned soccer club. It plays in the USL League 2, and they've been playing for decades in Kezar Stadium, one of the oldest fields in San Francisco. And they are losing a lot of the practice time because investor-backed team is coming in and with support of the city, getting to use a lot of that time. And for folks in that team, they feel like this is so, this represents a bigger phenomenon in San Francisco where, initiatives backed by investors, by big money, can come in and change the game of soccer. And this is, you know, they've responded to that by, not only, you know, rallying the community through a bunch of big events, but also calling for a boycott of World Cup events.
5: All right, let's stop right there. Affordability meets soccer. KQED reporter Carlos Cabrera Lomelí. Thank you so much.
0: During a summit here in China, President Trump stopped by a centuries-old landmark called the Temple of Heaven. His limousine also rolled past some of the wilder skyscrapers built in recent years. What does the architecture of Beijing reveal about a changing China? We'll look around on the next Morning Edition from NPR News.
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10: We have more of the same from yesterday in your IPR forecast for today. Our high is a sunny 66 degrees. Tonight is mostly clear with a low around 44, and tomorrow we have a 20% chance for afternoon showers, but overall it'll be slightly warmer and partly sunny, with our high being 71. The chance for rain increases to 40% overnight Friday as the low drops to only 60 degrees. It prepares for Saturday's warmer and windier high near 80. There's a 70% chance of rain and potentially a thunderstorm all day Saturday.
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12: I'm Robin Young in Boston. It's Here and Now. Hours after Spirit Airlines shut down earlier this month, JetBlue flew in to grab the flights, announcing more than 24 new flights out of Spirit Airlines' home base in South Florida. A strategic move that CEO Joanna Garrity is hoping will help spur more growth for the company. Joanna spoke with WBUR's morning host Tiziana Deering. Tiziana's here. Tell us about what you learned.
13: Good to be here, Robin. WBUR talks with national and global business leaders as part of a breakfast club at WBUR City Space. Mm-hmm. And Joanna Garrity of JetBlue joined us. It was her first public appearance since Spirit ceased operations. And when we talked about it, she acknowledged the loss for Spirit's employees, but also the way Spirit's downfall may have been a windfall for her company.
14: It's definitely a good thing for JetBlue because we have been very clear about our intentions to grow Fort Lauderdale. And what's great about Fort Lauderdale is it's a very low-cost airport environment, which is important because it enables a lower-cost carrier like JetBlue to more effectively compete with a legacy carrier out of Miami that has higher airport costs. So we've been growing Fort Lauderdale. This allowed us to take a much more meaningful step in announcing 11 new cities, 27 new routes to make sure that we could really solidify our position and get the scale in Fort Lauderdale that we needed to get so we can diversify our own network.
13: You did attempt a roughly $3.8 billion merger. And in 2024, the courts said no. The Department of Justice and the Biden administration touted that as a victory for passengers. Had that merger gone through, what would be different for passengers and for JetBlue today?
14: Yeah, I think had that merger gone through, it would have made JetBlue a 9% player. We're 5 now. The other carriers reach 20%, so they have 80% of the market. So it would have made us a little bigger, but fundamentally not anywhere near the size of some of the larger carriers. And so at the end of the day, you know, that decision, I think, negatively impacted our ability to scale and grow. And that's been a challenge. By the way, it was on the heels of another deal that we tried to do with American Airlines, the Northeast Alliance, which, you know, most customers who took advantage of that loved it. And the administration blocked that as well. So another, you know, challenge there. So at every turn, as we've tried to grow in a meaningful way, not just one plane at a time, you know, we've been blocked. And so now we are a 5% player in a land of giants, still trying to find a way to get scale.
13: Is this administration better for JetBlue?
14: This administration recognizes there are structural issues. Clearly, this administration is more open to issues around air traffic. So air traffic control is hugely broken. We need massive reform. This administration has secured $12.5 billion towards trying to improve the air traffic control system. I'm really pleased with the progress they're making on trying to actually fix the infrastructure. Because if you don't have a healthy infrastructure for air traffic, that drives costs. You need to double crew, triple crew. That drives huge customer inconvenience. Nobody likes delays. And ultimately, just an overall experience that is suboptimal.
13: This is also the administration of skyrocketing jet fuel prices. And in fact, members of the airline industry leadership went and talked to the administration about that.
14: Correct. We've all been talking with the administration about relief.
13: And what are you telling the administration? And how hard of a hit are jet fuel prices to a struggling JetBlue? Because you are struggling.
14: Oh, for sure. Yeah. I mean, so we're seeing fuel costs about 75% higher than what we had planned for the year. By the way, at the same time, we get letters from Congress saying, you know, your fares need to come down. So you're sort of trying to navigate this whole complex structure where everybody wants low fares. I get it. Our fares need to cover the cost to operate. For the last 6 years, they have not. So if you look at operating costs since COVID, they're up 40%. That's before jet fuel. Fares are up 20%. You do the math, doesn't add up. And so we've been very clear with the administration that we're looking for ways to seek relief on with regard to jet fuel. The sooner things resolve themselves in Iran, the better. The sooner the strait opens up, the better. We do not assume that jet fuel prices will bounce back overnight because the supply chain has been so significantly disrupted. But at the end of the day, you know, we're very focused on, you know, how can we continue to navigate this year? It's obviously a large financial setback for JetBlue, but we have time, we have assets. You know, we have healthy liquidity, which is more than some of our other smaller carriers have. And frankly, airfares have been much lower than other consumer products since COVID. Actually, last year, they were lower year over year. So hopefully the costs aren't impacting consumers too much because the costs kind of needed to go up anyway when your input costs are 40% and fares are only up 20%.
13: Let me push on this a little bit because earlier this week, the New York Times writes an article and says that David Neeleman, the founder of JetBlue, was caught on a video suggesting it's possible JetBlue is going to go bankrupt. And you actually had to write a memo, according to New York Times reporting, to your staff to address that. So address it with us now.
14: Yeah, so we're not filing for bankruptcy. David's been gone 18 years, and he doesn't know the moves that we have under our belt to focus on getting JetBlue healthy. David also works for Breeze, a competitor, so I'll just leave that there. You know, I will say, fundamentally, you know, a founder, and David and I have a great relationship, but a founder carries an outsized voice with media and with some of the aviation kind of av geeks and whatnot out there. And that pocket session he did has literally multiplied itself in sort of junk media and AI media to a point where it's like, oh my gosh, enough. It's all from the same pocket session. But, you know, it was very hurtful for our people. I will just say, you know, he hired a lot of the people that still work at JetBlue. And when they saw that, because he was, you know, or is our founder, it was hurtful for them to see it. So I've had to address it with them as well, because we have a good plan. JetForward's working. We need the macro environment to cooperate. No doubt about it. By the way, so does Breeze. So does Avelo. So does Delta. You know, everybody needs that macro environment to improve, but really frustrating, but not true.
13: What do you need macro things?
14: Fuel to come down. That's the biggest one. I mean, that's our, you know, our second largest input cost after labor. And so fuel needs to come down. At some point, the concern obviously is if you all are paying $5 at the pump, at what point does that start to impact customer demand? Our hope is it doesn't, because people love air travel and love spending time with family and going on trips. And I think even more so since COVID. So hopefully we won't see that wobble. But at the end of the day, fuel does need to come down, you know, in the nearest term.
13: You guys going to survive?
14: Yes.
13: Why?
14: We have a great strategic plan, JetForward. It's working. We see it working. We're 18 months into it. Our customer scores are the highest they've been in a very long time. They're at the top of the industry. Our operation is back on track, which is great. We'd struggled for a few years, and it's now in a much better place.
13: What does back on track mean?
14: So our on-time performance is much better and you know, middle of the pack with regard to our peer set. Everybody's within sort of a pretty tight range at this point. We've got a whole series of revenue initiatives initiatives that we absolutely see working. The challenge is that the top line revenue is being masked by elevated fuel prices, government shutdowns, you name it. But we see it because we're able to isolate out the exogenous factors and we can see it working. We just need a few macro things to kind of bend towards good.
13: So let's talk about the industry, because part of your strategy is to move towards a more premium approach, adding first class. In fact, you're going to add member lounges. And this move to premium, coupled with the collapse of Spirit Airlines, raises the question, are we at the end of the low-cost discount airfare?
14: Yeah, I don't think we're at the end of it. You know, Spirit was really, you know, a leader in innovation on unbundled fares, on recognizing that some folks would prefer a really cheap fare and not pay for a bag and whatnot. We all have those products now. And so, you know, why wouldn't you fly JetBlue? You get the TV, the snacks, and the legroom, but you also have a basic fare in the coach product. And so we've built a mousetrap back there that I think is attractive to customers who want that lower fare. At the same time, we've always been known as a value carrier, somebody who can deliver great customer experience on board the aircraft to, you know, high value leisure destinations. 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I mean, we have Mint. 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And so I do think you can deliver a great product to people who are price sensitive on JetBlue and at the same time deliver a great premium experience. What we don't have is the network because we're obviously a bit smaller. 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
13: Joanna Garrity, CEO of JetBlue, thank you.
12: JetBlue CEO Joanna Garrity speaking with WBUR's Tiziana Deering. 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
5: It's Here and Now. In the movie business, the number of days that a film is shown exclusively in theaters is a big deal. That window, as the industry calls it, has shrunk over the years as streaming services encourage people to skip the theater and watch movies at home. But now Netflix, the world's largest streamer, has announced a wide theatrical release of its upcoming Narnia prequel. And NPR's Mandalit Del Barco reports this news has many in the film business excited.
6: After the massive success of her Barbie movie, writer-director Greta Gerwig took on a new film adaptation of the classic C.S. Lewis book Narnia, The Magician's Nephew. On BBC Radio 4, Gerwig talked about the fantasy story, a prequel to the Chronicles of Narnia.
7: I really do have such reverence for Narnia. I loved Narnia so much as a child.
6: Gerwig's big-budget film includes actors Carey Mulligan, Daniel Craig, and Meryl Streep. The streamer originally planned to release it in IMAX theaters for 2 weeks around Thanksgiving, but now the release date has been pushed to February to be shown in movie theaters worldwide, not just IMAX, before it shows up on the streamer in April. That 49-day theatrical window, the first of its kind in duration for Netflix, has pleasantly surprised many in Hollywood, especially movie theater owners. Here's Adam Aron, the CEO of AMC, the country's largest movie theater chain, during a call to investors and reporters last week.
8: This is the biggest opportunity our industry has ever had to embrace Netflix as a theatrical content provider.
6: Netflix has produced movies for years for its streaming platform, and it's not known for being movie theater friendly. In fact, the company's CEO, Ted Sarandos, outraged cinephiles by saying that many consumers prefer watching movies at home. This is Sarandos getting grilled on stage last year by Time Magazine's editor-in-chief, Sam Jacobs.
9: Folks grew up thinking, I want to make movies on a gigantic screen and have strangers watch them and play for the in the theaters for 2 months and people cry and sold out shows. It just doesn't happen very much
10: anymore.
9: It's
10: outdated.
9: It's an outdated concept.
10: So when someone gets up at the Oscars and says, we need to make movies for movie theaters for the communal experience, that's just an outmoded idea.
9: I believe it is an outmoded idea for most people, not for everybody.
6: But Sarandos seems to have shifted gears. Last fall, Netflix made a bid for legacy movie studio Warner Brothers. Sarandos promised he would premiere its original films in movie theaters. Many in the industry were skeptical and rallied against the proposed merger. In February, Sarandos was called to testify before the Senate Judiciary Antitrust Subcommittee.
9: I have been asked to give a blood oath about the 45-day window.
6: Senator Cory Booker asked Sarandos about his new promise to release films in theaters.
11: Will this be a fully exclusive 45-day theatrical window? Fully exclusive to theaters, yes.
6: 3 weeks later, David Ellison's Paramount Skydance outbid Netflix for control of Warner and its assets. The consolidation is still being scrutinized by regulators. But during his bid for Warner Brothers, Sarandis learned something, says Lucas Shaw. He oversees media and entertainment coverage for Bloomberg News.
12: During that process, Ted Sarandis spent more time talking to filmmakers, talking to movie theater owners. It made him maybe more receptive to trying a couple things out.
6: Sarandis continues to try winning over mistrustful movie theater lovers. He even made an appeal to theater owners at their annual convention, CinemaCon. And Shaw says the timing was right for Netflix to support Greta Gerwig's Narnia in a big way.
12: Is this a one-off because they have this very expensive movie with a major director? Or does this become the new norm and a new key part of the Netflix strategy?
6: Shaw says the film team at Netflix has long advocated for the company to reconsider theaters, and many big-name directors, Martin Scorsese, Guillermo del Toro, David Fincher, Catherine Bigelow, have tried to get Netflix to wide-release their films with exclusive theatrical windows. But Gerwig was the first to get this kind of a deal, which includes a big promotional splash.
12: Anyone who's looking to work there will try to push for this. And one of the tricky things for Netflix to now navigate is, you know, how do you tell other filmmakers that their project isn't important enough or big enough to try that with?
6: Netflix has been experimenting with hosting live events at cinemas, such as theater sing-alongs for the anime hit K-pop Demon Hunters. At the same time, Amazon MGM Studios committed to releasing 14 of its movies into theaters this year and at least 15 next year. Amazon already has a box office hit with Project Hail Mary.
13: I put the not an astronaut. I've never done anything. I've never done a spacewalk. I can't even moonwalk.
6: In addition, Universal Pictures recently announced it's extending its exclusive theatrical window next year.
12: So they've had these signals, I guess, to try something new.
6: Something new for Netflix that's actually something old, showing movies in movie theaters. Mandalit Del Barco, NPR News, Los Angeles.
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14: 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Here and Now, have I said that? Is a production of NPR and WBUR. I'm Robin Young in Boston.
5: And I'm Peter O'Dowd in Phoenix with a very big salute to our co-host, Scott Tong, who's been reporting all week in China. Mm-hmm. Great job, Scott. It's Here and Now.
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21: Since taking office, President Trump's wealth has grown by at least
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21: There's a Trump phone that doesn't exist, paid to pardon schemes and government contracts for his sons.
23: Why is it appropriate that a company that is backed by the president's son should get a government contract, period?
21: These things are happening right out in the open, and the Republican-controlled Congress isn't doing anything about it. In fact, Trump and his family have made so many questionable deals that profiting off the presidency risks becoming normalized. And that's what critics fear.
24: We don't want people to be honest and avoid corruption because we just want people to be good people. We fight corruption because we believe it has a direct impact on people's lives. So it is an economic and social justice fight as much as anything else.
21: I'm Meghna Chakrabarty. Today on Point, Trump's catalog of corruption. Stay with us.
14: Live from NPR News in Washington, I'm Windsor Johnston. President Trump and Chinese President Xi Jinping wrapped up their first round of talks in Beijing today, with discussions centered on the war in Iran, trade tensions, and global energy security. Speaking alongside his Chinese counterpart, Trump emphasized cooperation between the two countries.
25: The American and Chinese people share much in common. We value hard work. We value courage and achievement. We love our families and we love our countries. Together, we have the chance to draw on these values to create a future of greater prosperity, cooperation, and happiness and peace for our children. We love our children, this region and the world. It's a special world with the two of us united and together.
14: The White House says both leaders agreed Iran cannot obtain a nuclear weapon and stressed the importance of fully reopening the Strait of Hormuz to shipping. The two leaders also discussed the island democracy of Taiwan. Ashish Valentine reports Taipei is responding to the talks, emphasizing Taiwan's strong ties with the U.S.
26: According to Chinese state broadcaster CCTV, Xi Jinping told Trump the Taiwan issue could bring the U.S. and China into conflict if it's mishandled. China claims the self-ruled island as its own territory and has not ruled out the use of force to take it. Responding to public concerns, Trump may strike a deal with Xi to lower U.S. support for Taiwan. The leader of Taiwan's ruling party legislative caucus, Zhuang Jueqiong, said it's better that the two large elephants, the U.S. and China, sit down and talk rather than fight. He emphasized support for Taiwan in the U.S. is bipartisan and based on laws like the Taiwan Relations Act, which compels the U.S. to help Taiwan defend itself. For NPR News, I'm Ashish Valentine in Taipei.
14: President Trump is expected to meet again with President Xi on Friday before heading back to Washington. Georgia is expected to be one of the next states to redraw its congressional map. Sarah Callis with Georgia Public Broadcasting reports.
27: Georgia's Republican Governor Brian Kemp issued a proclamation calling a special session to redraw the state's congressional and state legislative districts after the Supreme Court weakened the Voting Rights Act. Georgia's new maps will take effect in 2028, since early voting is already underway in this year's primaries. Other southern states like Alabama, Tennessee, Louisiana, and South Carolina have proposed new voting maps that will likely add Republican seats to Congress. The redistricting announcements come after President Donald Trump encouraged states to redraw the maps to help him during the midterms. The special session is set to begin on July 17th. For NPR News, I'm Sarah Callis in Atlanta.
14: On Wall Street, the Dow was up 358 points. This is NPR News in Washington. As the climate warms, rain around the world is increasingly falling in big bursts, with more and more of them followed by dry spells. That's according to a new study out of Dartmouth College. Abigail Giles from Vermont Public reports.
28: The researchers looked at 40 years of satellite imagery and precipitation data from around the world. They found rainfall is consolidating especially dramatically in the Rocky Mountains and in South America. They say it's hard for soil, rivers, and lakes to absorb all this water at once. Corey Lesk is an author on the study, which was published in the journal Nature.
29: Unfortunately, it's a drying effect pretty much across the globe, which means that in a climate that is warmer, where precipitation comes in stronger bursts that are less frequent, that's going to leave less water around for us.
28: The scientists say this could mean these places see more floods, even as water resources get depleted in the long term. For NPR News, I'm Abigail Giles.
1: Colombian singer Shakira will headline FIFA's first ever Super Bowl-style halftime show during this summer's World Cup final. The organization says the performance will also feature Madonna and K-pop group BTS. The halftime performance is expected to take place during the World Cup final on July 19th and is part of FIFA's push to create a more American-style entertainment spectacle around the tournament. This is NPR News.
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4: We have more of the same from yesterday in your IPR forecast for today. Our high is a sunny 66 degrees. Tonight is mostly clear with a low around 44, and tomorrow we have a 20% chance for afternoon showers, but overall it'll be slightly warmer and partly sunny, with our high being 71. The chance for rain increases to 40% overnight Friday as the low drops to only 60 degrees. It prepares for Saturday's warmer and windier high near 80. There's a 70% chance of rain and potentially a thunderstorm all day Saturday.
6: This is On Point. I'm Meghna Chakrabarty. In 2024, President Donald Trump's net worth was between $2.4 to $3.9 billion. Then he was reelected to the presidency. And in the 1 year and 4 months since he took office for the second time, that net worth has soared to between $6.5 to $7.3 billion.
7: It is time now for Money, Power, Politics. And as the Iran war enters its third month, we are once again asking the question that I ask almost every night on this show. Is this White House for sale? Question mark. According to Bloomberg, the U.S. Air Force has now agreed to buy an undisclosed number of interceptor drones from a company called Powerus. But you can guess. Can you guess who just happens to be major investors behind this company? The company is backed by none other than the president's two eldest sons, Eric and Don Jr. It is the first sale of this.
8: Trump's lawyers are trying to reach a settlement with Trump's IRS, overseen by Trump's Treasury Secretary, to pay out millions of dollars, if not more, of taxpayer collected funds into Trump's pocket.
9: 590,000 buyers paid $59 million to buy the Trump phone that was advertised by the president and his family. Not a single Trump phone has shipped to date. These folks may never get it. We're learning, according to MoneyWise, that on April...
10: Donald Trump has been granting pardons to people who have defrauded and cheated others to get rich. The pardons have the effect of wiping out the legal obligation to repay the debt. Many of these people owe millions of dollars to their victims. They include Trevor Milton, who stole over $600 million from investors in his business. The Chrisleys, who owe over $22 million to banks that they defrauded. Michelle Fiore, who stole money from a police memorial fund and used it for plastic surgery. And Paul Walsh.
12: A nonprofit group is suing the Trump administration over its move to resurface and paint the reflecting pool blue on the National Mall. The group says there was no federal review of the plan and the work is already underway. NPR's Anastasia Tsioulkas says
13: the consultant who did the original estimate for the fountains told the Times they just took the cover page of my estimate and just added a bunch of money onto it.
6: The presidency has been good to Donald Trump's bank account, but not his alone. The Trump family grows ever richer, too.
30: Welcome back to Takeout. Thanks for hanging out with us. There are times when I see a lead of a news story that is so startling to me, I have to read it out loud. I did that earlier this week when I came across this piece in the Wall Street Journal. Quote, 4 days before Donald Trump's inauguration last year, lieutenants to an Abu Dhabi royal secretly signed a deal with the Trump family to purchase a 49% stake in their fledgling cryptocurrency venture for $500 million, unquote. The piece goes on to say this.
6: And then there's this.
23: The new Melania documentary has already been a financial success if your last name is Trump. Jeff Bezos and Amazon paid $40 million to license it. Melania Trump has already pocketed $27 million from this movie. It is an unprecedented move by a sitting first lady to profit off of access to her private life.
21: Now, we could call this overt and unprecedented corruption. Except that officially, President Trump has not faced any legal, ethical, or political consequences for his many dealings that seem to be in violation of the law. And they are definitely in violation of centuries of political norms. But establishing a newly normalized pattern of corruption does have an impact on a nation as a whole, in everything from how the government is using and wasting taxpayer dollars to eroding the fundamental sense of fairness and transparency that a nation's civic and economic life relies on. So today, we're going to look at this catalog of corruption. How many of these deals are actually definable acts of corruption? And what are the laws and rules that have typically tried to curb political self-dealing and personal enrichment? Mitch Jackson joins us. He's been practicing law for 40 plus years and has a Substack called Uncensored Objection: Laws, Facts, No Spin. And he joins us from Los Angeles. Mitch Jackson, welcome to On Point.
0: Magna, it's so good to be here. These are serious times, right? And the question is whether or not Congress is doing its job. So I think I'm really interested in joining you today because people are confused. They're exhausted. They deserve the truth. And that's why these types of conversations matter. So it's good to be here.
21: Well, I'm glad to have you. Okay, you just mentioned Congress right off the bat. So we're going to start with a yes, no. Okay, that's all you get, counsel. Yes, no. Is Congress doing its job?
0: No, Congress is not doing its job.
21: Okay, now that we've established that, let's build our case here. And also, I have lots of questions about whether some of these things, some of these deals are just, maybe they feel icky, but they're not necessarily definable actions of corruption. But let's start with one that's been receiving a lot of attention in the past couple of weeks, and that is the reflecting pool in Washington, D.C. Now, sort of broadly speaking, the reporting is that, well, actually, the president has actually said that he started off this process by looking at his own pools, at his own properties, and saying, hey, we can do better. Here he is in the Oval Office just last month talking about the Lincoln Memorial Reflecting Pool. And he describes a plan he worked on with Interior Secretary Doug Burgum.
2: I said, you know, Doug, I have a guy who's unbelievable at doing swimming pools up the road. We have a club. We have an Olympic-sized swimming pool. He did it 20 years ago, and it's perfect to this day. So I asked him, I said, I have an idea. I'm going to send my contractor over and take a look. He looked at it. He called me up. He said, so we can do something on it. He said, it's perfect, actually.
21: Now, of course, that's totally normal if you're a private landowner and you're like, hey, I know this guy. Like, he can do your pool. But that's not how the government is supposed to work, is it, Mitch?
0: No, it's not. And that sentence that you just shared with your audience, spoken by the President of the United States on camera, is a confession of contract steering. Procurement lawyers will spend their entire careers trying to prove what Trump just admitted before lunch. It's not okay, and Congress needs to step in and fix this problem. But we both know that's not going to happen.
21: Okay, contract steering. Now, how does that step away from the normal process of the awarding of a federal contract for something like improvement of federal property? I mean, the first thing that jumps out to me is, like, I think the government is supposed to try to seek out the best cost contract. They're supposed to try to minimize spending, at least have more than one bidder.
0: Absolutely. There's a thing called the Competition and Contracting Act. And what it says is that federal contracts must be open to bidders. And the whole point is to keep presidents from picking their friends. There are narrow exceptions to these contracts: natural disasters, wartime, things that can't wait. But the emergency here, building this pool, painting it blue in time for the president's birthday party, is not an emergency. And that's the problem here. There's no new facts that we didn't know. last year, the year before, 5 years ago that are present today that would constitute an emergency. And so this is the typical play that we're seeing with this administration for sidestepping or avoiding their constitutional requirements. There's also what's called the Federal Acquisition Regulation that talks about contracting officers must avoid even the appearance of a conflict of interest. What you just played to me, and I think to most Americans, signifies, you know, a blatant appearance of conflict, but conflicts of interest are what this presidency seems to be all about. And I'm not sure we're going to see any changes in the near future.
21: So avoiding even the appearance of a conflict of interest, is that in the law or is that some, was that just customary in terms of how contracts were awarded? I'm just wondering if indeed this is this indeed a definable act of corruption according to what federal law is?
0: Well, it's only going to be deemed an act of corruption if Congress acts. Mm. And in order for Congress to act, there's going to have to be three things that take place. And I think we both know this isn't going to happen. But just so your listeners understand, Congress has the ability, three things, okay? Oversight. They can investigate, they can subpoena, they can hold hearings. And they've had that power since 1927. The second power they have over the things that we're talking about today is the power of the purse. Under Article 1, Section 9, every federal dollar runs through Congress, and so they can shut off any contract, any settlement, any program that they want to tomorrow morning. And then we also have the separation of powers. Way back in 1952, Justice Jackson talked about how if Congress stays silent, presidential power expands. Silence is not neutrality. Silence is permission. So to answer your question, unless Congress takes action to either stop, pause, or rein in the type of conduct that we're talking about right now, there isn't a designated violation or breach of the law that, for example, the president or anyone else acting could be found liable for. Now, this could all come back full circle after the midterm elections. Mm. If there's a new majority in Congress, there's new oversight, there's new power of the purse, there's a separation of powers that's enforced, then hearings can take place, then subpoenas can be issued. So this isn't a done deal, but between now and the November elections, it probably is.
21: It's yet another example of how much the sort of the small d democratic and transparent presumptions of how our government has functioned for decades, if not centuries, relied not so much on the letter of the law, but on just the belief that people of good faith wouldn't do certain things. But the details as they've emerged about the reflecting pool get even more interesting, right? So, right, because yeah. the person or the company that Trump had referred to turned out to be Atlantic Industrial Coatings. They had done some work in one of Trump's national golf clubs in, I guess, the one in Virginia, but they've never held a federal contract before. They don't even advertise that they do swimming pools. They do other things, culverts, pipes, and roofs. And here's the thing is that the price, the original price tag was supposed to be, according to the president, $1.5 million. But now I think the National Park Service has said it could rise to $13 million, Mitch.
0: Magna, the price jumped 873% before the paint dried. And I think that's something that American taxpayers need to pay attention to. Like you said, it went from $1.5 million to the first contract raised up to $6.9 million. 5 weeks later, $6.2 million, all the way up to $13.1 million. You know, there's no oversight as to how much spending is going to be taking place. And as you and I both know, and as your listeners know, this is just the start. There are additional contracts. There's additional costs that are incurred as jobs materialize. And that's why we have this ability and this need to have contractors checked and contractors send in bids so that we make sure people coming in doing the job know how to do it properly.
21: We'll be right back.
0: That's not happening in this case.
21: We'll be right back. This is On Point.
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21: You're back with On Point. I'm Meghna Chakrabarty. Mitch Jackson is with us today. He writes the Substack, Uncensored Objection, Law, Facts, No Spin. He's been a trial lawyer for more than 40 years. He joins us from Los Angeles. And we're talking about the catalog of what seems like corruption coming out of the Trump presidency. And I am continuously qualifying how much I can say with certainty that it's corruption, because as Mitch has said, there has been no action, investigative, ethical, or legal action taken by Congress. Now, Mitch, I just want to play one more thing about the reflecting pool, because as you said, the president's been very open and honest in talking about how a contractor who's never had a federal contract was charged with, well, changing one of the largest and most historically meaningful places in the middle of Washington, D.C. So here's the president talking about how much the contract would cost back in April.
2: He came in and remember, 3.5 years, you have to take all the granite out, then you have to put all brand new granite in, take years to do it, over $300 million. Our job will take 1 week. It will cost about $1.5 million.
21: $1.5 million, which, as Mitch and I discussed before the break, has now ballooned to $13 million at least, and could get even higher. So, Mitch, actually, to be honest, even $13 million is like a molecule of water in the bucket of overall federal spending. So is it not so much the actual dollars that matters here, or is there a pattern of the president's behavior when it comes to self-dealing that that this contract reveals?
0: I'm so glad you brought up the pattern, because I think that is the concern. It's something that needs to be reined in. You know, what people don't talk about and what we haven't talked about yet is the Lincoln Memorial is a National Register of Historical Places. Any changes to it triggers Section 106 of the National Historic Preservation Act, and that requires federal agencies to consult with the public and other agencies before altering the property. And this administration completely skipped that consultation entirely. They skipped the environmental review by the National Environmental Policy Act, which is what it requires. There are two federal statutes completely ignored on the most photographed landmark in the country, and that's a problem. It's a problem when you think to yourself and take a deep breath, and I'd like everyone to pay attention, because if they can do this with the Lincoln Memorial and the Reflection Pond, they can do this with the Grand Canyon. They can do this with Yellowstone. They can do this with the Vietnam Memorial. The White House itself, you know, geez, what would happen if somebody demolished part of the White House without all of these checks and balances?
21: Well, nothing. Nothing would happen. We know the answer to that.
0: Yeah, so it's a bigger problem than just the reflection pool, and that's one reason I was excited to be on with you today.
21: Okay. But Mitch, but also the reasoning used here, I think you had mentioned this earlier, but let's get into this a little bit more, because the administration basically is claiming an exemption to the normal contracting process, right? Because they're saying there's apparently something called the urgent and compelling exemption, saying if they weren't allowed to act right now, delay would result in serious injury or harm to the federal government.
0: Yeah, absolutely. But it's consistent with what we've been seeing in what I call the Trump five-step approach. Number one, he picks a project. Number two, he picks a contractor. Number three, the agency invokes what I consider to be, in my opinion, a fake emergency. We need to get this done by July 4th, his birthday. Number four, the price multiplies 2 to 5 times. That's normal, what we're seeing. Number five, there's no competition, no public input, no environmental review, no congressional oversight. We're seeing these things over and over again. Every time there's a new project. And I think we're going to continue seeing it for the next 3 years, unless there's a new Congress for the checks and balances that we talked about earlier.
21: Okay. Well, I suppose some people listening to this could say, well, the example of the fountains is definitely ethically, if not legally, suspect. But the president himself, as far as we can tell, is not being personally enriched by this contract. So let's move to another example of really unprecedented behavior. And it's one of my favorites, actually, if one can have a favorite act of possible corruption. But it is the president having his Department of Justice sue the IRS, currently operating under his presidency, for $10 billion over allegations regarding the president's tax returns. And these two parties that are operating under President Donald Trump are talking about settling. So he could actually make some money by suing himself and then settling with himself, essentially.
0: Absolutely. And I actually see that happening before the end of the month. And I'll tell you why during the show. But we've got a situation where the president of the United States is suing the United States for $10 billion. And the lawyer defending the country, defending the United States, works for the president. I mean, that just feels wrong. It smells wrong. It tastes wrong. And it is wrong. For the people listening that aren't familiar with this, just quickly, on January 29th of this year, Donald Trump and his sons, Donald Jr. and Eric, and the Trump Organization, they filed a lawsuit in the Southern District of Florida against the Internal Revenue Service and the U.S. Department of Treasury. They're demanding about $10 billion in damages. That's in the paperwork. Trump is the plaintiff. The defendant is the government. And that's the same government that Trump runs. The attorney general who decides whether to fight him was appointed by Trump. The check, if it ever gets written, comes from a Treasury whose secretary serves at Trump's pleasure. That's what we're dealing right now. And it's just blowing me away that people are even allowing this conversation to take place because it's wrong and it shouldn't be happening.
21: It actually is remarkable. And like you said, people are even allowing this conversation to take place. So I guess multiple times we're going to go back to who's supposed to be the sheriff here. And it's Congress. Yes.
0: Absolutely. And that's the problem right now. You know, when you look at the $10 billion, which are his alleged damages, it's ridiculous because under 26 U.S.C. 7431, which is the law, the statute states that he's entitled to only $1,000 per unauthorized disclosure or actual damages plus punitive damages for willful conduct. So to reach that $10 billion mark, you would need at least 10 million separate disclosures or actual damages theories that would tally up to that $10 billion in real harm. That's not here. It didn't happen. And when you look at the other defenses to this case, which the Department of Justice probably won't raise because they won't have to, because they're going to be settling this case before the end of the month. And I can tell you why. These other defenses would probably result in this case being kicked out of court completely, but I don't

0: the statute of limitations. There's a 2-year statute of limitations under 26 U.S.C. 7431D that basically says when something happens like this, you have 2 years to bring a lawsuit. This happened, and this lawsuit was brought well after that 2-year period of time. In any other case, the Department of Justice would come in and file a motion to dismiss because the 2-year statute of limitation has run. I don't see them doing that. In this case, I don't see them arguing there's no actual controversy in this case. And because they don't want to allow themselves to be in front of the judge making these arguments, I do see this case settling before this hearing takes place.
1: Okay. You know,
0: there's a lot going on.
1: No, my sigh is only that sometimes I wish that we could do, like, I don't know, 6 to 8 weeks of stories, each an hour long about this stuff. But I guess that's why we have Substacks like yours, Mitch. Okay, so let's move on. So that's the president actually using agencies within the government itself to possibly enrich himself. Going back to contracts, and then the way that the Trump family has actually really benefited from the handing out of government contracts. There's several DOD contracts that involve both the president's sons, right? There's Donald Trump Jr. He joined a venture capital firm, I think, sometime in 2024, 789 Capital. And that firm now actually has companies in its portfolio that have been awarded federal contracts, Mitch?
0: Yeah, absolutely. I mean, that's a broad statement because we're talking about contracts to produce drones, which would be used in the Iran war. We're talking about contracts that are bits and pieces of it are being put together by companies out of China. Eric Trump is in China right now with President Trump. There's a lot going on. And so without that checks and balances that we talked about, we're seeing things that have never happened in history before via the president, via the administration, via the president's family, that in the past, when somebody owned a peanut farm, they sold it before they became president. When somebody, you know, had an oil company, they sold it when they became president. Bush won. In this case, what we have is a situation where we've got an administration, a family, a president that's been enriching themselves from day one. In fact, before stepping into the presidency, at levels most of us would never have even imagined. But nobody's stopping it. And that's the part that gets under my skin.
1: Yeah. You know, correct me if I'm wrong, but if memory serves, when President Carter came to office, I think he put his peanut farm in a blind trust, which would be okay, right? Because he wouldn't have any dealings with the business of the peanut farm. And the reason why I remember that is from the first Trump administration, Mitch, you probably recall this, he had this big press conference where people were saying, well, why don't you put the Trump company assets into a blind trust? And there was this giant stack of 8.5 by 11 sheets of printer paper, like there were several feet high, which I'm pretty sure were all blank. And he was like, here's the blind trust. I'm not even sure that ever happened in the first administration.
0: Who knows, right? Yeah. Nothing's being disclosed. There's no transparency. And what people need to understand is in the real world, the way it works is if you assigned your adult son to manage and control, if there was a blind trust, you can text your son, you can call your son, you can have dinner with your son. That doesn't impress me at all. It doesn't mean anything to me because in reality, without full transparency, we don't know what's going on. And you and I both know that when you have somebody in the Oval Office who 1 week is telling America that his pool guy is going to be doing the fountain, and then several weeks later on Truth Social, he's posting, I have no idea who this contractor is. Even if there are some mistakes, we're going to take care of it because apparently there are now some problems with the construction that's taking place. Who's to believe anything that comes out of this administration and or this particular president's mouth?
1: I want to go back to the contracts that are associated with both the president's sons, because it's not just the potential corruption that I think Americans should be profoundly worried about. It's the material implications, right? There could actually be material harm done here. And here's why I say that. So first of all, Donald Trump Jr., to just be more specific, it was 1789 Capital that he joined after his father won the November election in 2024. And since then,

0: firms in this company's portfolio have received almost $750 million in federal contracts. And then you talked about the drones. There is a company called, let me get it right here. Do you remember what it's called? It's called Powerus, right? And it's, and both of the Trump's sons, Donald Jr. and Eric, are involved in this. It's based in West Palm Beach, Florida, obviously the home of Trump's International Golf Club. This is the thing that gets me. It was founded only last year, and the company has announced that it has struck a deal to sell an undisclosed number of interceptor drones to the Pentagon. That's what you were talking about. The Trump sons are on the board of this company, and we don't know how much the contract is worth or exactly what the sales are going to be. But how can we be sure that a company only founded last year can deliver the kind of quality that we would expect if these are going to be, you know, used in American warfighting?
1: We can't, and that's the challenge. That's why we need competitive bidding. That's why we need full transparency. That's why we need, if you could, you could argue that the security of the United States of America, when it comes to whether or not this technology is going to work and work correctly, are we contracting with the best companies who are building the best products for the best price that American taxpayers are paying for to do the job? I'm all for free enterprise. I'm all for open bidding. I'm all for making sure that everyone has a shot in America to do what they want to do. That's what makes this country great. But when it comes to what you and I are talking about, what we're seeing, I mean, you could even translate this type of conduct more specifically over to the World Liberty Financial situation, yes, where you've got Trump members, and we don't have to go there unless you want to, but you basically have the same type of scenario documented as to hundreds of millions of dollars going into the pockets of members of the Trump family. And the United States is doing business and cutting deals with the same companies, the same people, the same players that are investing in World Liberty Financial. It's disgusting to see. It leaves a bad taste in my mouth. And I just don't think most Americans are aware of what's going on.
0: We have about a minute before our next break, Mitch. The World Liberty Financial story is actually very important, I think, because part of it involves the United Arab Emirates, who gave World Liberty Financial some huge amount of money right before the president was inaugurated again in January 20th, right? Or on January 20th, yeah.
1: Yeah, I mean, it tried $500 million 4 days before Trump took office. The foreign country's top intelligence official wired this money into a company half-owned by the incoming president's family. Not 4 months, not 4 weeks, 4 days before he took office. And that's not timing. I mean, that's not a coincidence, right? That's timing. And that's something people need to pay attention to.
0: Yeah. And I mean, I think the reporting is showing that the UAE wanted something in return, essentially. They wanted AI computer chips.
1: They certainly did.
0: Yeah. Okay. So Mitch Jackson is with us today. He is a trial lawyer. He's got 4 decades of experience on that. He writes a Substack called Uncensored Objection, Law, Facts, No Spin. And we are talking about the potentially now dozens of examples of potential corruption coming out of the second Trump presidency. And when we come back, we're going to talk about how this compares to the past, to other countries, and what impact rampant corruption does actually have on a nation. So we'll be back. This is On Point.

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2: We have more of the same from yesterday in your IPR forecast for today. Our high is a sunny 66 degrees. Tonight is mostly clear with a low around 44, and tomorrow we have a 20% chance for afternoon showers, but overall it'll be slightly warmer and partly sunny, with our high being 71. The chance for rain increases to 40% overnight Friday as the low drops to only 60 degrees. It prepares for Saturday's warmer and windier high near 80. There's a 70% chance of rain and potentially a thunderstorm all day Saturday.
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4: You're back with On Point. I'm Meghna Chakrabarty, and Mitch Jackson is with us. He writes the Substack, Uncensored Objection Law, Facts, No Spin. And Mitch is walking us through the multiple examples of unprecedented behavior that looks a lot like corruption coming out of the Trump presidency. And Mitch, we've talked about the reflecting pool. We talked about the president's sons and their lucrative DOD contracts. We've talked about the IRS lawsuit. I spent a couple of days trying to look for as many examples as I could find. And if you just bear with me, I want to read like a fast lightning bullet point list of the other examples that I found. We don't have to go into them, but when you hear them all together, the pattern is what jumps out, right? So there was a recent story about the Trump mobile phone, where some 600,000 Americans put a $100 deposit on this new mobile phone. And then this year, the Trump Corporation just changed the terms of service, saying, well, this phone may never actually be made or delivered. Then the president is also suing his own Department of Justice for the fact of the Mueller probe from many years ago. He says it harmed his presidency, even though he wasn't president at the time. There's the newly named Trump, Donald J. Trump International Airport in Palm Beach, Florida, where the Trump company controls all the products that are sold inside the airport. We haven't even touched the pardons, Mitch, pardons of many people who donated directly to the president's campaign. There's new reporting that the Department of Justice under President Trump may ask the Supreme Court to intervene on the guilty verdict that was levied against the president in the E. Jean Carroll case. Here's the one that's actually quite interesting, that the president's Truth Social media company, publicly traded, has the ticker DJT. He owns a huge amount of it in stock. And of course, the price of that social media company goes up and down directly related to the political proclamations the president makes. Going back to the president's sons, they own a stake in a Kazakh mining company that has a $1.6 billion contract with the U.S. government. Then the Department of Justice has also announced a criminal investigation into two men, or they did announce a while ago, who were accused of stealing billions of dollars in a transnational crime syndicate. But 2 months after that DOJ announcement, those men were hired by World Liberty Financial. That's just some of what I could find. Obviously, there's more. By the way, the UAE donation to World Liberty Financial, I think it gave them almost a 50% ownership stake in that company as well. So again, Mitch, what is the How would you characterize what the pattern is?
5: It's an exhausting pattern, just listening to you read through those highlights. You know, you circled back to the world financial story, and you're right. It was almost half, you know, $500 million for half interest in the company, almost. Here's what people need to understand. The man who signed that check, and this is before we roll into these other issues, is the foreign spy chief. He's not a private investigator looking for a good return. He is the UAE National Security Advisor and the head of intelligence services. The press in the Gulf calls him the spy sheik. Mm. His day job is running espionage operations. His side project apparently is buying half of the American president's crypto company. And that's why it's so concerning to me. These other things that you talked about, I mean, the list goes on and on. And how long has he been in office in his second term?
4: 16 months. Almost 16 months.
5: We're just getting started. Yeah. You know, you mentioned the Trump phone. I thought it was interesting how the terms of service were changed. And that does happen in private industry. Things happen, things change, things like this. But this looks very consistent with, you know, what we saw with his state company, his water company, his airline company. Made in America was changed from the Trump phones to something like made basically upon the principles and beliefs yeah. of Americans, right? Yeah. So as a lawyer, I'm reading between the lines. Heck, I'm not even reading between the lines. It's hitting me right in the face. And I'm like, come on, people, we're smarter than this. Get with it. But yeah, there's a lot going on, and we can touch upon any of those issues that are of interest to you and your audience.
4: Well, actually, they're all of interest to me, Mitch, but the time is running down, and I do want to sort of link this to patterns of corruption worldwide. And again, so why this matters, right? We could talk about it till we're blue in the face, but ultimately, the American people, I think they know that it matters, but there are examples as to why. So for that, let's bring in Gary Kalman. He's the executive director of Transparency International US. It's a group that focuses on combating corruption, and he joins us from Washington. Gary, welcome to On Point.
6: Thanks for having me, Meghna.
4: I appreciate your patience, by the way, as we were going through many examples here with Mitch. So in your list or your sort of index of corruption, how has the U.S. ranked and how has that ranking changed?
6: Yeah, so the Transparency International puts out the Corruption Perceptions Index every year, ranking 180 countries on their levels of corruption. It pulls together from a variety of indices from experts around the world and comes up with a composite score. The U.S. Is now at 64 out of 100, so 100 is very clean, 1 would be very corrupt, so we're somewhere still above average, but sliding. In fact, over the last 10 or 11 years, we've slid from a high of 76 in 2015 down to a 64 this year. So it's a concerning pattern and a downward trend.
4: Who else is in the 60s? Gary, do you know offhand?
6: I'd have to go back and look.
4: Okay, I'm going to look while I ask you the next question. But go ahead.
6: Well, I will say this, though. If you take a look at sort of our Western democratic allies in Europe and such, we are below where most of them are. And so it's not sort of a territory that we're comfortable being in,
4: yeah.
6: I would say.
4: Oh, it's interesting. So I've got it up here right now. We have Lithuania at 65, the Bahamas at 64, then comes the United States, Brunei under that, Chile, South Korea, interestingly, at 63, Israel at 62. So it's kind of a mixed bag there, roughly in the middle. But so let me ask you, when we look at, this is a perception of corruption index. Why does that matter that you're measuring the perception?
6: Well, you know, when you take a look at what's happening around the world, you could measure what are the laws in place mm-hmm. and base your markings or your ratings on the actual laws. But as the conversation over the last 40 minutes or so has just proven, that laws are only as good as the ability to enforce them. And so the index focuses on expert opinions. These come from the World Bank Index, the World Economic Forum, Freedom House, the S&P does an index. So it is experts that are operating in these countries taking a look at what they see and what they are experiencing. And we feel that that's a more positive or a better reflection of what's really happening in a country than a bunch of law. Look, Nigeria has, I think every time there's a scandal, they create a new anti-corruption organization. There are over 30 anti-corruption oversight mechanisms in Nigeria. No one's going to put Nigeria at the top of an anti-corruption list.
4: Well, okay, so you have actually jumped to something which I want to come back to in a minute about sort of the that uprooting a culture of corruption is quite challenging. But Mitch, I'm going to turn back to you in a moment. But Gary, is there evidence, though, that when the amount of corruption in a country, specifically from its leaders, rises, that that actually has a material impact on the nation and its people themselves?
6: Absolutely. If you take a look at the countries that are at the very top of the list or those at the very bottom of the list, you can see the impact that it has. And we know from other studies around the world that the rule of law actually is not just, something that is a good thing to have. It actually has an impact on people's economic welfare. And the countries down at the bottom of the list all struggle. And you have challenges in the healthcare sector. You have challenges in employment. You have challenges in wages, human rights, a whole variety of ways that people at the lower end of the spectrum are going to suffer because they're not in rule of law countries.
4: Yeah. Okay, Mitch. So with that in mind, this is one of the reasons why I think actually fighting corruption has ostensibly for a long time been very bipartisan in this country, because we can let's think about infrastructure for a second. I'm sure we can all think of some examples in other countries where corruption led to, you know, terrible public works projects going up and actually even endangering people. The whole means of doing business in a corrupt nation becomes so problematic that, well, that country's economy just can't even operate as efficiently as possible. I mean, these are sort of basic rules on how to have, a country continue to grow in a positive way.
5: Absolutely. And that's why I became a trial lawyer, 40 years ago, is to take on the bad guys. And I think that's why it's really affecting me personally right now, is that I'm watching what's happening. And to Gary's point, when you that corruption index, when you start seeing this and start experiencing it and start accepting it as the norm, which I think a lot of people are doing, a lot of good people are accepting it as the norm because they don't know any better. They're being influenced by social media and different news stations, and they think this is just the way things are, and that's not the case. And when you look at, I'd love to hear Gary's thoughts on this, when you look at what we're experiencing right now in the United States, how is that affecting our relationships around the world when it comes to trade, when it comes to trust, when it comes to support in battles and wars and things like this. This has many, many different impacts and implications other than just, the economy. And I think that's something we need to be concerned with.
4: Hey, Gary, I'll let you answer that. Quickly, if you could, because there's a point about the culture of corruption I want to investigate with both of you. But go ahead, Gary.
6: Yeah, I mean, this is real impact, and let me give you several examples. I mean, there are examples of corrupt officials. You talked about bypassing the procurement rules and open bidding processes. When that happens, condos have been built with building inspectors turning a blind eye, builders not really paying attention to safety codes, and collapsing and killing hundreds of people inside. Right now, I'll give you an example that's moving through the United States Senate, is a bill that's supposed to regulate the cryptocurrency industry.
4: Mm-hmm.
6: That bill has extraordinarily weak and loophole-ridden provisions in it to protect against fraud and money laundering. What does that mean for the average citizen? Well, if you're concerned about scams against grandpa and grandma, fraud scams that are going to be committed through crypto that we've already seen are happening, this is not a theoretical, this bill does nothing to rein those in, or I should say very little. There are some, but very little. Or if you're concerned about the fentanyl crisis in communities around the country, the ability of Chinese fentanyl dealers to move money into this to move fentanyl into this country or move their and take their profits and continue to fuel their operations, there's very little in the way of catching money launderers. So this isn't, again, a theoretical, oh, we'd like everybody to just behave and not be corrupt. This has fraud implications the drug problem, collapsing buildings. I could go on.
4: Yeah. Well, so with that in mind, I want to expand our look beyond the president himself, because again, I'm also quite obsessed with this question of creating a culture of corruption and how that has an impact on the people of a nation. In March of this year, the House Judiciary Committee was holding some hearings, and Colorado Democratic Representative Joe Neguse questioned then Department of Homeland Security Secretary Kristine Noem about a $143 million no-bid advertising contract. It was given to a company called Safe America Media. Now, get this, the company did not exist just 8 days prior to that contract being awarded. So here's a moment from that hearing.
7: Is there a problem with this contract?
8: I'll tell you about it.
7: It was done according to law.
8: Madam Secretary, the address is registered to a political
7: operative.
8: Madam Secretary, the company, and then I'll give you an opportunity to respond. The company is registered to a political operative in Virginia. Do you know, just by way of example, whether this company that received $143 million in taxpayer dollars, has it ever done work for the government before?
7: I don't know. I can't.
8: The answer is it has not. And do you know why we know that? Because it was incorporated 8 days, 8 days before this contract went out. You want the American people to believe that this is all above board?
7: Yes.
8: That $143 million of taxpayer money just happened to go to this one company that doesn't have a headquarters, doesn't have a website, has never done work for the federal government before, and is registered, apparently, or attached to a residence from a political operative. And of course, one of the subcontractors of that contract, as you know, is a political firm that's tied to you back when you were governor of South Dakota. The reason why I ask these questions is that this is taxpayer money.
4: Okay. Mitch and Gary, we only just have like a minute and a half left. And as far as I can see globally, whenever corruption gets to a certain point, it, you know, undermines an economy, as we talked about. It undermines belief in the rule of law and fundamentally trust between people and their governments, but also sometimes even between each other when the government is picking the winners and losers. Things can turn around. I mean, everyone's pointing to Hungary recently as a good example. But Mitch, I wonder, I mean, if Congress decided to act now through the not just legislative process or investigative process, but even just the power of the purse, we wouldn't even have to wait for corruption to get worse before we could make it better here.
5: And that's not going to happen with this Congress. And that's why the midterms are so darn important. I'll tell you right now, I'm speaking as an independent, if the Democrats don't take a majority back in Congress in the midterms, this country's in serious problems ahead. That's how big of a deal this is. People need to understand everything we talked about today, everything Gary talked about today. This is financed with our tax dollars that could be going to housing and education and food and everything else that we value as citizens, our everyday lives. Instead, it's going to all of this other nonsense, and we need to put a stop to it. So, yeah, this is a big problem, and the midterms actually might dictate whether or not the country that we love, the country we live in moving forward, will be here over the next 3 years. That's how important Congress is.
4: Yeah, and corruption, I think, is one thing. I will still believe that amongst voters can bring together people of different political views, because I think we all know it's bad for everyone. So Mitch Jackson, author of the Substack, Uncensored Objection, Law, Facts, No Spin. Thank you so much for joining us today.
5: Thanks, Magna. I really appreciate it. Nice to meet you, Gary.
4: And Gary Kelman, Executive Director of Transparency International US. Thank you so much for being with us as well, Gary.
6: Thank you for having me.
4: I'm Magna Chakrabarty. This is On Point.

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4: We have more of the same from yesterday in your IPR forecast for today. Our high is a sunny 66 degrees. Tonight is mostly clear with a low around 44, and tomorrow we have a 20% chance for afternoon showers, but overall it'll be slightly warmer and partly sunny, with our high being 71. The chance for rain increases to 40% overnight Friday as the low drops to only 60 degrees. It prepares for Saturday's warmer and windier high near 80. There's a 70% chance of rain and potentially a thunderstorm all day Saturday.
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5: Even Pete Hegseth on Capitol Hill in the last few days said it's got to get replenished and it's going to take months.
6: Just how much is the U.S. running out of weapons as the Iran war stretches on?
7: For Thursday, May 14th, this is All Things Considered from NPR News.
6: I'm Elsa Chang.
7: And I'm Sasha Pfeiffer. Turmoil in the UK's centre-left party over whether the Prime Minister should be replaced.
8: The country is angry with the entire political class. All of us here. They are not happy with how we have been doing politics.
6: Also, the Trump administration is striving to treat gun rights as civil rights.
7: Plus, Shakira has a new World Cup song out this week.
6: What makes her the queen of World Cup anthems?
9: She's got this, like, incredibly charged cultural battery that she can kind of draw on and draw us to.
7: Those stories after this summary of the day's news.
10: Live from NPR News in Washington, I'm Janine Herbst. President Trump and Chinese leader Xi Jinping met in Beijing today, discussing the war in Iran, global trade, and energy security. But as NPR's Tamara Keith reports, it doesn't appear that the talks between the two yielded any significant progress.
11: On Thursday, Trump and Xi held a bilateral meeting that for a time included CEOs from top U.S. corporations. Then in the evening at a formal banquet, the two leaders toasted each other and the relationship between their nations. Trump made clear he wants this visit to be the start of a longer dialogue.
12: Tonight, it is my honor to extend an invitation to you and Madam Peng to visit us at the White House this September 24th.
11: Before Trump heads to the airport, the leaders are set to take a friendship photo and share a bilateral tea and lunch. No deals have been announced yet, but there's still time. Tamara Keith, NPR News, Beijing.
10: Senators passed a resolution today to withhold their own pay during future government shutdowns. NPR's Ava Berger reports the move brings them in line with most federal employees who receive back pay only when the government reopens.
13: The resolution was approved by voice without any senators objecting. Senator John Kennedy, the Louisiana Republican, called his measure a, quote, shared sacrifice with other federal employees who miss paychecks.
14: It's got to stop. Shutting down government should not be our default solution to our refusal to work out our issues.
13: Congress reopened the Department of Homeland Security last month after the agency went unfunded for more than 70 days. Kennedy's measure, which won't apply to House members, will take effect after the midterm elections. Ava Berger, NPR News, The Capitol.
10: Protesters have taken to the streets of Cuba's capital after a more than 24-hour blackout. NPR's Ada Peralta reports the country says it has no fuel to turn the power back on.
15: Videos posted on social media show Cubans banging on pots on the streets in Havana. Protesters complained that their homes were hot and that internet service had been disrupted. Vicente de la O. Levy, Cuba's Minister of Energy, said the electrical grid is going through one of its most trying moments. The U.S. has enacted a de facto oil blockade, and the 100,000 tons of Russian crude that arrived in April has now been used up. The energy minister says the system is now operating basically without reserves. Cuba is also relying on its solar panels, but its aging energy grid can't handle the fluctuating voltage. It means that for now, about 70% of the island is without power. Ada Peralta, NPR News, Mexico City.
10: Wall Street higher by the close. 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
0: This is Indiana Public Radio News. I'm Stephanie Weekman. Republican State Senator Mike Bahacek says he's working on the newest proposal to legalize medical marijuana in Indiana. As Caroline Beck reports, it comes amid federal moves to deregulate cannabis.
16: Indiana is one of only a handful of other states that still have not legalized a marijuana program. Jeff Staker, the founder of Hoosier Veterans for Medical Cannabis, says that since the federal government took action last month to lessen restrictions, he predicts Indiana will follow soon after.
17: That's one of the cans that our politicians try to kick down the road. And now they can't kick the can down the road because the road doesn't exist anymore.
16: Hoosiers have reportedly already been spending around $1.8 billion annually on cannabis products. The legislative session is scheduled to begin in January. I'm Caroline Beck in Indianapolis.
0: Indiana Governor Mike Braun signed an executive order this week that will let foster youth keep survivor benefits from deceased parents. Those benefits were previously given to the State Department of Child Services to pay for the children's care, totaling about $3.2 million annually. Now, once foster children age out of the system, they'll get to use their parents' Social Security benefits, among others, which will be stored in a secure account set aside by DCS. Braun said the cost would not be a significant blow to DCS's budget.
18: This executive order is about making sure dollars intended for a child are protected and used to support that child's future.
0: Indiana is joining 10 other states that have already made similar changes. In your IPR forecast, tonight's cool temperatures will soon spike to near 90 by Monday. Tonight is mostly clear with an evening low of 44 degrees. Tomorrow is partly sunny with a 20% chance of rain in the middle of the day. Our high is 69. Saturday begins your weekend with definite rain and possible thunderstorms. We'll get to a high of 81. Sunday morning, we'll have a small chance of rain. Then the day will turn mostly sunny and hot with a high of 87. And Monday's high reaches 89 degrees with sunny skies. We'll also see a small chance of afternoon rain and storms. I'm Stephanie Weekman. 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

0: It's All Things Considered from NPR News. I'm Elsa Chang.
1: And I'm Sasha Pfeiffer. The Trump administration is treating gun rights as civil rights and going after local jurisdictions it says are violating the right to bear arms.
0: But some cities are pushing back.
2: We will not roll back a common sense policy that has kept weapons of war off of these city streets for 37 years.
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1: Tonight's cool temperatures will soon spike to near 90 by Monday. Tonight is mostly clear with an evening low of 44 degrees. Tomorrow is partly sunny with a 20% chance of rain in the middle of the day. Our high is 69. Saturday begins your weekend with definite rain and possible thunderstorms. We'll get to a high of 81. Sunday morning we'll have a small chance of rain. Then the day will turn mostly sunny and hot with a high of 87. Monday's high reaches 89 degrees. I'm Stephanie Weekman.
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3: Hey, I'm Tom Power. Welcome to Q. When you think back to your childhood, what are the books that you remember the most? I bet there's a good chance it was written by someone who really cares about children, really respects them, like Mac Barnett, for example. Mac is an award-winning children's book author, and he takes kids and kids' books very seriously. He'll tell you why he thinks children are the ideal audience for taking in art, and why you might want to care more about the stories they read. That's coming up. Plus, when the Nova Scotian poet Graham Bezanson sat down to write, he drew inspiration from a pretty unlikely source. Stay with me here. The changing positions of Elon Musk's satellites and an interview transcript between Manosphere influencers Tucker Carlson and Andrew Tate. Graham will be here to tell you how and why and to read some poems. It's coming up on Q.
4: Live from NPR News in Washington, I'm Janine Herbst. The Supreme Court tonight granted an emergency request from two drug makers of the abortion pill mifepristone to put a hold on an appeals court order that sought to limit how the pill can be prescribed and distributed. That lower court order banned telemedicine visits and delivery by mail. NPR's Selena Simmons-Duffin has more.
5: Since the Supreme Court overturned Roe v. Wade nearly 4 years ago, telemedicine abortion has grown and grown, and it now accounts for a quarter of all abortions in the country. Some of those abortions are happening in states with bans, but residents of states where abortion is legal are also making use of the flexibility of telemedicine to access abortion. I've talked to people who live in remote parts of California, in Georgia, in Louisiana, who all use telemedicine abortion and were grateful they had that option.
4: NPR's Selena Simmons-Duffin reporting. The High Court is allowing that access to continue while the case plays out. Justices Clarence Thomas and Samuel Alito dissented, but the court didn't explain its reasoning nor disclose the vote count. U.S. Central Command says it's not investigating most allegations of Iranian civilians killed by U.S. airstrikes. NPR's Quill Lawrence reports Admiral Brad Cooper addressed the matter during testimony before a Senate committee.
6: Admiral Cooper said that one incident at the start of the war is still under investigation to determine if the U.S. was responsible for an airstrike on an Iranian girls' school that killed 175 people, most of them children. Democratic Senator Kirsten Gillibrand pressed Cooper about other cases.
7: How many schools have we bombed?
8: There is one active civilian casualty investigation from the 13,629 munitions.
7: So how do you explain the publicly available information that 22 schools have been hit and multiple hospitals?
8: There's no way that we can corroborate that. No indication of that whatsoever, Senator.
6: Cooper said the Pentagon is not investigating any of the other incidents. Quill Lawrence, NPR News.
4: Senators passed a resolution today to withhold their own pay during future government shutdowns. NPR's Ava Berger reports the move brings them in line with most federal employees who receive back pay only when the government reopens.
9: The resolution was approved by voice without any senators objecting. Senator John Kennedy, the Louisiana Republican, called his measure a, quote, shared sacrifice with other federal employees who miss paychecks.
10: It's got to stop. Shutting down government should not be our default solution to our refusal to work out our issues.
9: Congress reopened the Department of Homeland Security last month after the agency went unfunded for more than 70 days. Kennedy's measure, which won't apply to House members, will take effect after the midterm elections. Ava Berger, NPR News, The Capitol.
4: U.S. futures contracts are trading flat at this hour. You're listening to NPR News. U.S. Border Patrol Chief Michael Banks has resigned, telling Fox News it's effective immediately. That agency secures the U.S. border. Banks has served as chief since President Trump returned to office, and there's no word on who will replace him. Controversy over actions by the agency led to that partial government shutdown of the Department of Homeland Security in April that's still going on. This after Democratic lawmakers refused to approve funds for DHS until certain policies are changed. The World Cup is taking a page from the Super Bowl. For the first time, this year's final match will include a special halftime performance with major star power. NPR's Isabella Gomez-Sarmiento has more.
0: Madonna, Shakira, and the K-pop group BTS will headline the World Cup halftime show. The lineup was curated by Coldplay's Chris Martin and features three artists currently in the global spotlight. Shakira just released her fourth official World Cup song, Die Die, featuring the Nigerian singer Burna Boy. BTS is back after a years-long hiatus with a chart-topping new album, Arirang, and a global tour. In July, Madonna will release the new album Confessions 2, a sequel to her 2005 hit Confessions on a Dance Floor. The World Cup final will take place July 19th in New Jersey. The halftime show will support an education fundraising initiative led by FIFA and the nonprofit Global Citizen. Isabella Gomez-Sarmiento, NPR News.
4: Wall Street higher by the closing bell. The Dow up 370 points. The Nasdaq up 232. I'm Janine Herbst, and you're listening to NPR News from Washington.
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3: You're listening to Q on public radio in the United States and across North America on Sirius XM 169. My name is Tom Power. When you think back to your childhood, is there one kid's book that stands out for you, one you remember particularly fondly? There were two for me. I remember this book called Down by Jim Long's Stage by Al Pittman. Pam Hall did the illustrations, and it was a Newfoundland book, and I mean, it's just an incredible book about, you know, fish that live underneath the water. And the other one, I loved The Monster at the End of This Book, which is about, like, Grover trying to get you to not get to the end of the book because there was a monster at the end of it. And I won't spoil it, but it's excellent. If you have kids in your life, there's a good chance their favorite book may have been written by Mac Barnett. Mac has made a career out of telling children's stories. He's the U.S. National Ambassador for Young People's Literature. He's written award-winning books like Sam and Dave Dig a Hole and Extra Yarn that he did with the Canadian illustrator John Clausen. In fact, those two, Mac and John, now have a new collection coming out all about the seasons. It's called Now I See Spring, Now I See Summer, Now I See Fall, and Now I See Winter. Mac has just done something he said he would never do, which is publish a book for grown-ups. He's written a book for adults about books for children. It's called Make Believe. It's a celebration of telling stories to kids, also kind of a look at what works and what doesn't. It's actually been a little bit of a controversial thing. Since its release, there's been a lot of pushback from the children's fiction world about some of the points Mac makes in the book, particularly around the quality of kids' books today. Guest host Jill Deacon spoke to Mac just before the book was published. He joined Jill here in the Q studio. They got into it about these new books, about kids' books more generally, and his own journey in the genre. But Jill began with something Mac put in the introduction to Make Believe. He wrote, "Kids' books merit grown-up conversation." Jill wanted to know what he meant by that. Here's what Mac had to say.
18: I think the right pressure point, if we want kids to love reading and get great books, is adults.
13: adults are so intertwined with kids' books, right? Kids' books are written by adults. They are published by adults. Adults review them. Other adults read those reviews. They buy them. And for young kids, they count on adults to actually take that book off the shelf and read it out loud to them. And so if we want kids to have great books, we have to think about this really seriously. And that's a big piece of this, to ask us to take kids' books seriously, which means, of course, taking kids seriously, too.
18: And yet you'd said you'd never write a book for adults. Why was that?
13: Some of that just comes from a chip on the shoulder, I think, that comes from years of writing kids' books. You know, I talk about this at the very beginning. When people find out that you write kids' books, one of the most common questions you get is, oh, do you think you'll ever write a real book? And so I say no, because I'm furious. And I say, and by the way, kids' books are real books, right? And I if you do not believe that children's books are real books, then you don't believe children are real people, right? We underestimate them. We think that it's literature with training wheels. But I have found through telling stories to kids, talking to kids, listening to kids, that they are actually an ideal audience for art. So many of the things that we think we need to muster, right, as adults to sit down and engage with a piece of literary fiction, whether that's like a keen sense of attention both to the world around us and to details in a text, an open-mindedness to new art forms, new ways of telling stories, curiosity about the world, big questions, comfort with ambiguity. These are actually qualities kids possess in much greater strength than adults do. They are ideal readers. Margaret Wise Brown, the great children's writer, she called the age of five the age of rhyme and reason, the great age for poetry, and says that, you know, in five-year-olds, there's a keenness that will be blunted later. Mm-hmm. It's a heartbreaking line, right? And one I think that a lot of adults recognize, but she also felt that those five-year-olds who are not blunted and dulled by time are the ones who become our poets, our musicians, and really our great readers, too, I think.
18: Mm-hmm. I want to talk more about her in a minute, but just to get back to that idea of people sort of looking at you like with that, oh, that's so cute yeah. that you write children's books. And you make this beautiful parallel in your book, which is no one says to pediatricians, that's so cute that you do pediatrics. And do you think that at some point you'll sort of advance to taking care of adult bodies?
13: That's right.
18: It's a beautiful and really important parallel to draw, because it makes your point brilliantly that why don't we value the work for children the same way?
13: There is this inconsistency, right? That sometimes we really want the best for our kids. And in fact, I think we think of pediatricians as specialists. We want them to be the very smartest, right?
18: Yes.
13: To know everything an internist knows, but also to have this specialized knowledge of the lives and bodies of kids. I don't know why we think that writing a kid's book would be any easier, any less serious than writing a book for adults.
18: But even the literature itself, why does it not get the respect it deserves, do you think?
13: I think it's because we don't respect children. At a fundamental level, I think we don't think that they are capable of engaging seriously with art. It's adult self-regard, adult narcissism. And I also think that there is, I mean, and not to just put this all on adults who are outside the world of kids' books, I will say there are a lot of bad kids' books too. And that doesn't help. Of course, there's a lot of bad books generally, but in kids' books, I think they can be bad in a specific way that is unliterary, that is unartistic, because we tend to treat children's books as a tool that is useful to adults, not useful to kids, to teach kids something, to instill a lesson, to tell them to share or be kind or clean their fingernails. And that's like, you know, can a story teach a lesson? Sure, but that feels to me like using a jumbo jet to drive to work. You know, it's yes, you'll get there, but there's a much better thing this thing can do.
18: Okay, I want to unpack a bit more of that, but let's back into it, because your passion for this began early, the storytelling. Tell me a little bit about why and when you decided that writing children's books was the thing for you, the writing career.
19: in college, I studied English literature, and my focus was my parents were worried. It was difficult poetry that was intentionally hard to understand.
18: That was your thesis.
19: Yes, it was. Yeah, and especially, it was actually a very obscure form of difficult medieval Icelandic poetry. Okay. So my mom was really worried. But I was interested in this question of why would you write a piece of literature that took real work to figure out? And was there any reason besides just social status or like elite cultural formation? Could there be like pleasure in wrestling with a poem? Could there be beauty to the difficulty and joy in the work? And then on my summers off, I was a camp counselor. I worked at a summer camp for 4 to 6 year olds. It was a sports summer camp. And I was put in charge of the 4 year olds because 4 year olds can't play sports. And I also can't play sports. So we were united. And so what I ended up doing was telling kids stories.
18: Yeah. Love it.
19: They had a book called The Stinky Cheese Man. I don't know if you know this one.
18: Yeah.
19: I saw it on the shelf. It's this like bold experimental work. The cover's outstanding. There was nothing like it. It's this really great piece of ambitious metafiction.
20: Once upon a time, there was a little old woman and a little old man who lived together in a little old house. They were lonely, so the little old lady decided to make a man out of stinky cheese.
19: I said, this is the stuff I study at school. These kids probably won't get it, but maybe they'll like it because it's fairy tales. And that book is so beautifully written, so beautifully illustrated. It teaches kids what they need to know before making a very sophisticated joke about it.
20: The stinky cheese man hopped out of the oven and ran out the door calling, "Run, run, run, as fast as you can. You can't catch me, I'm the stinky cheese man." The little old lady and the little old man sniffed the air.
21: "Well, I'm not really very hungry," said the little old man.
22: "I'm not really all that lonely," said the little old lady.
20: So they didn't chase the stinky cheese man. The stinky cheese man.
19: And I found that the stuff that I found was really funny, the intertextual stuff, the metafictional stuff. My 4-year-olds were laughing as hard as I was. And I said, this is the crew. This is who I'm thinking about back at school. These are the humans.
18: With your inscrutable Swedish poetry or whatever.
19: Exactly, exactly. Icelandic, but it's okay. Icelandic. It's okay. You know, we'll forgive you.
18: Okay.
19: My mom wishes I was studying Swedish poetry.
18: But the idea that it was about what? It was about other things other than sort of obvious narrative that they were getting out of this
19: reading
18: experience.
19: That's right. The kids were actually, and there's a reason that there's such a rich history of experimental literature in children's books. It's because childhood itself is experimental. That is what you're doing. You are figuring out the world. You are constantly thrown into situations where you don't understand the rules and you have to pay attention and figure them out. And that's what you have to do with a book.
18: So you read this book, The Stinky Cheese Man, to your kids at camp, but you also started telling them stories yourself.
19: That's true.
18: You made up a role, a fictitious sort of life for yourself. Tell me about that, about you being a spy for...
19: Yeah, so what I would do to sort of like get us in between activities or after lunch, I would start on Monday a sort of an adventure story that I would make up on the spot. And it would be about the previous weekend, how when I got home from work, exhausted, as soon as I was ready to go to sleep, the phone rang. It was the Queen of England. She needed a favor from me. Somebody had stolen the crown jewels and I needed to get them back. And so then I would tell them an adventure story that would last the whole week and finish up with the crown jewels being recovered. And what I found is that like kids not only believe that story, but other kids were hearing it from my campers and coming up to me and saying like, aren't you the spy? And this game, the sense of play, the sense of pretend that kids call make-believe, that to me is so essential to how fiction works, right? These kids weren't duped. They knew on some level that I wasn't a spy, but also they wanted to believe, to make themselves believe that I was. And that is the kind of deep engagement that every writer wants from a reader. It is what Coleridge called the willing suspension of disbelief, right? It's that moment where we let go a little bit of our firm clutch on reality and we begin to care about characters and things that are not real, but our feelings about them are. That is the magic of fiction. And I was like, this is where these kids live. That essential game of pretending, it's how kids interact with the world. And I said, this is the best audience an author could hope for.
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3: I'm Tom Power. You're listening to Q, and you're listening to guest host Jill Deacon's conversation with the award-winning children's author Mac Barnett, who has just published his first book for adults. It's called Make Believe, but it's a book about kids' books and like how to tell stories to children. At the start of that book, Mac makes a pretty jaw-dropping declaration. That's where he and Jill's conversation picks up.
18: There's sort of a profound statement in that you play with in your book. It's a little bit shocking. You say a children's book is a book written for children.
3: Wow.
18: And in a way, I mean, I'm teasing, and yet I'm not, because nor are you in your book, because that statement isn't as obvious as it sounds.
3: Right.
18: So you mentioned earlier about this idea that we feel that a children's book needs to teach them to clean their fingernails or put their shoes by the door or what have you.
3: Yeah.
18: Be kind. Tell me about what we're missing and what we lose when we and how that's not writing a book for children.
19: Yeah, I mean, sometimes it feels like we're best at writing books at children, right? And another thing we're good at is writing books for adults that masquerade as children's books, because adults are often the ones in the bookshop buying the book. There are all kinds of ways we miss the mark, that we fail to kind of make that journey that the great children's writers are all able to make across that chasm that separates adulthood from childhood. But what we miss is art, is storytelling, is entertainment. And these, of course, are pleasures that we reserve for ourselves as adults, right? That, you know, I'm thinking a lot, we're coming into summer reading season. And if we think about summer reading for adults, like it's poolside picks and beach reads, thrillers. If we think about summer reading for kids, I'm immediately bummed out. Like, it is reading logs.
18: Yeah.
19: It's assigned lists.
18: Keep your education up while you're out of the classroom.
19: That's right. The summer slide, your test scores might go down over the summer. And that, I think, reveals this fundamental double standard at play. Reading for joy for adults, but for you kids, what's the outcome? And we just fail to see a child as anything other than someone to be improved.
18: And you talk about, there's a line that you wrote in the book that I love so much, because it's true that so much of children's books feel, you know, it feels like we're worried that if we show a character doing something that's not exemplary and behaving other than a role model, you know, whoops, we might put bad ideas into these children's heads. And yet you say, and I love this so much, in a way it's sort of the essence of your entire book, characters making terrible decisions is an engine of fiction and one of its chief delights.
19: Yeah.
18: And so what does it say about our relationship with children? It's almost, as you say, writing at them, it's almost like we're afraid of letting them be who they are while they are that way. And we're just in such a hurry to mold them and shape them into something more like us, which in itself, you know, when I remembered Bread and Jam for Francis and Harriet the Spy, like, I actually feel an emotion that is about not being adult. So there's a little irony there and a mess there.
19: I mean, Harriet the Spy is a fantastic example, right? It is about a kid who makes some huge mistakes. Harriet writes basically a burn book, a book full of horrible things about her classmates. It's discovered. Her classmates all turn on her. Her closest friends shun her. And Harriet's nanny, Olgolly, gives her advice at the end, and this is sort of the climax. She says, you need to go to school, and you need to apologize to all of your friends for writing those terrible things, and you need to tell them that you will never do it again. And this needs to be a lie, because you are a writer, and you need to see the world as it is. You need to observe terrible things about human character, but you also need to go to school and have a social life. So say sorry, but don't mean it. How radical is that? But that is the world. That is a thing that happens in elementary school classrooms every year, all over the world. It's honest. It's life. And that is the subject of children's literature, life itself, especially the life of children. I think when we exclude these things, darkness, bad behavior, feelings kids have, horrible things that kids see their classmates do every day, or maybe even do themselves and then wonder who they are as a person. When these things are excluded from literature, well, you know, a kid is going to say either my life is not reflected in books, so I'm going to find another form of art, another form of entertainment that reflects the full spectrum of who I am, or even worse, they might say, well, this thing, reading, that adults keep saying is magic, is art, is life itself. I don't see any of my dark thoughts or these horrible things happening in books. There must be something wrong with me. And that's a terrible thing.
18: Hmm. You write in your book, Make Believe, you reference Margaret Wise Brown, who we already talked about, the author of Goodnight Moon.
6: In the great green room, there was a telephone and a red balloon. And a picture of the cow jumping over the moon.
18: But it's actually an administrative report about Margaret Wise Brown from when she was maybe considering being a teacher herself, that you describe it moving you to tears. Tell me a little bit about this teaching report on Margaret Wise Brown and what a lousy teacher she was reported to perhaps become, and why it gets you so deeply.
19: So Margaret Wise Brown wanted to become a poet after graduating from college. She moved to New York City, and because the poetry jobs weren't paying, she trained as a school teacher at the Bank Street School of Education, this lab school in New York City in the 30s. And yeah, all of her evaluators, her instructors, you can go through and read her student file, they all agreed she was going to be a terrible teacher. But some of them saw this kind of magical thing happening where she would be sitting there telling students stories in the classroom. And there is one like very long evaluation that ends up being this like kind of accidental manifesto of the children's writer where her evaluator is talking about her weaknesses as a teacher. But these are all things that are strengths as a children's writer. That she prized the individual over the needs of the entire class, that she had like too deep a sympathy with, she says, the little roughnecks, the kids who misbehave, that she loved the misbehaviors most, and that she had such a strong sense of justice for the individual child and the sense that sometimes school was putting things over on that kid. And then there's this last line that says, you know, basically it leads in just being, again, she's going to be a terrible teacher, terrible, terrible, terrible. And yet, our classroom was improved from her being here and says, like, I really am grateful for the contribution Miss Brown made to our little society. Mm. And I'm just like, that's it. That's the highest calling of the children's writer right there. This specific, strange contribution to our little society that only a great storyteller can make.
18: She sounded like a really magical character that was in the presence of, you know, where they wanted a bit more structure and expectations about authority and so on. She didn't fit that bill. But this, I get the sense from reading what you wrote about her, what a lively character is. And in the spirit of telling good stories, you know, as an absolute side note here, but I can't let this one go, her death, which I also learned about reading your book, Make Believe, is itself almost like something from a Roald Dahl story. Can you just briefly tell us how Margaret Wise Brown, the creator of Goodnight Moon and The Runaway Bunny and all these things, died?
19: Yeah, so she was in France, about to get married to a Rockefeller, had an ovarian cyst removed, and so was bedridden for a couple weeks in a hospital in France. When her bed rest period was over, an attendant came in and said, "How are you feeling?" Jumped out of bed, said, "I feel great," and to show it, did like a can-can kick, dislodged a blood clot in her leg that went straight to her brain, and she died on the spot at the age of 42. And, you know, I think you're right. It's horrible in that way that it does evoke Roald Dahl. To me, it also evokes the suddenness, the unexpectedness, the surprise and often sadness of Margaret Wise Brown's poetry. Her stuff was about these impossible juxtapositions and these page turns that just like feel like trap doors. There was nothing neat or tidy about her stories. And because of that, I find them to be a really true reflection of life's strange rhythms. You know, a lot of storytelling is working things into arcs and shaping them into acts. And she resisted that always. And I think kids particularly recognize that these structures, although they're satisfying, they're imperfect maps for the world that we live in and the lives that we lead. And so while horrible and awful and tragic, there is something that just feels so strangely fitting to me, too, in that it's like, you know, her work helps prepare me for the truth that things like that happen in mm-hmm. life.
3: My name's Tom Power. You're listening to Q. And you were in the middle of guest host Jill Deacon's conversation with Mac Barnett, the acclaimed children's author and current U.S. National Ambassador for Young People's Literature. He's got some new books out as well, a collection of board books all about the seasons, called Now I See, Now I See Summer, Now I See Spring, Now I See Autumn, Now I See Winter, and a book called Make Believe, which is a book for grown-ups about children's books and how to tell stories to kids. Mac, in the book, shouts out some pretty great children's authors, but he also gives props to people who have worked behind the scenes to promote kids' books, like Ursula Nordstrom, a children's book editor in the mid-20th century who described her job as, and I love this, making good books for bad children. Jill Deacon wanted to find out more about Ursula. Why was she so important to Mac? Here's what he had to say.
19: Yeah, so Ursula Nordstrom is this great editor at Harper who was there for 4 decades. And the list of books she published, you name 2 of them, Harriet the Spy, Bread and Jam for Francis, Where the Wild Things Are, In the Night Kitchen, Good Night Moon, right? Yes. It is just, kids' books would not look the same if she hadn't had that job. And I think that she was a sort of a rare creature. Like, what makes a kid's book editor great? I think artistic ambition, a deep respect for kids, but also she was a businesswoman. And I think that there are 2 different kinds of editors out there. There are editors who think that the best way to make a bunch of money is to publish books that look exactly like the other books that are selling well. But she thought that the best way to sell a lot of books was to put a book out that was unlike anything else that people had ever seen before. And she was right. You know, Goodnight Moon, Where the Wild Things Are, these are still some of the best-selling picture

0: Looking at children's books now, how do you feel about the content coming out?
1: You know, I think that we are still in that swing. Good books for bad children, that line from Ursula Nordstrom, it's a sally against didacticism, right? She's saying, I'm not trying to improve kids. I'm trying to meet them where they are. And I think that is still, like, that's the central struggle in kids' books between the people who want to improve kids and the people who want to tell them stories. And there's a lot of work that is didactic. I talk about kindness in the book. That's sort of the big order of the day. Can we make kids be more kind?
0: And some people are listening thinking, but we need to. Look at the world we're in. We need more kindness. And don't we need to start with our children? So what's the argument against saying, okay, let's teach these kids from the jump that they need to be kind?
1: Of course we do. And of course we need to teach them that. And there are plenty of people whose job it is to teach them that. Teachers, parents, family, clergy, maybe. But it's not the job of the children's writer. That's not how we approach it. In fact, we count on the fact that everybody else has done their job. We all need to be kind to each other. That's not where a story should end.
0: That's table stakes.
1: That's right. That's exactly right. That is the invisible prologue. We all know we need to be kind to each other now. Once upon a time, there was a monster. Mm-hmm. The only reason you care about that monster is you know that we're all supposed to be kind. And I think that, like, you know, if I could write something that was just a sentence, it should just be a sentence, right? If any story can be reduced to just one sentence, then put it on a bumper sticker.
0: Right. Be kind as a bumper sticker, not as a children's book. And okay, so what do you think, though, about the fact that kids, I believe, are generally reading less these days? And some people feel that the extra job of a children's book is to pull kids back from the brink of screens.
1: So it is true. Kids are reading less than they have since we've been measuring this stuff right now. And, you know, because of this, it's often getting framed as this childhood literary crisis or literacy crisis. Well, you know what? Everybody is reading less than they were. And kids are reading way more than adults do. If you look at the stats, like by orders of magnitude, more kids read every day than adults do. More kids read for pleasure than adults do. There is a widespread literacy crisis in which kids are faring far better than adults. And when we think about screens, and I have said, like, how do you write for kids? Kids love screens, somebody will say to me before pulling out their phone in the middle of our conversation, right? We love screens. We are not reading. We are not reading in front of our kids. We are not reading to kids. And then we are mystified about why kids aren't reading as much as they used to. I think that there is a terrible grown-up habit of blaming children for our own failures. And I think we do this when we think about kids and reading. The good news is it's within our power to change this. Read books to kids. Have books around in the home. Make sure that they see you reading. They are following our example. They are watching us. And they are showing us really an unflattering mirror to the world that we have made for them.
0: You can read them books like Now I See Spring, Now I See Fall. This is, you know, this fresh content from you, Mac Barnett, along with John Klassen, the Canadian illustrator. Why did you guys want to put out a book about the seasons, of all things?
1: So these are four board books that all have the same text. They're short books for very young kids, 35 words long, the same 35 words in each of the four books. And John's pictures make the book's totally different. So with the same 35 words, we get to the essence of four very different seasons. And this to me is this beautiful trick of the picture book. It is this dance between text and image. It's something that makes the picture book a unique art form, my favorite art form, actually. And I wanted to show that off, to show how the same 35 words could tell four different stories. But if it had just been like a trick that I was proud of like picture book making, I don't think I would have been excited. I think it was the fact that the 2-year-olds, the 3-year-olds, the 4-year-olds that these books are for, they will understand this trick too. Mm-hmm. That when you read that second book, a toddler will recognize, wait, these are the same words, but the pictures are different. And there will be this blooming recognition of what these books are up to that, again, to go back to why I started this, is the same joy that I found in making the things.
0: And I'm giggling because I

0: had that same bloom of delight myself reading them. Oh, that little chunk of red that you see in the winter scene, the winter book. Oh, in the spring, the snow has melted and you see it in its entirety and it's a red wagon. I mean, there's just a lovely theme that as you say, blossoms to life or trick that comes to life for the adult reader as well. It's beautifully done. Wow. Thank you so much for being here, Mac. What a treat to talk to you. And thank you for these terrific books.
1: It was an absolute treat for me. Thanks for having me.

0: maybe an appropriate name of a band for the conversation we just heard. That's the Toronto band Cootie Catcher with Shy at First. Before that, you heard Jill Deacon's conversation with Mac Barnett, a guest host Jill Deacon. Mac Barnett, award-winning children's author, U.S. National Ambassador for Young People's Literature. His latest board book series is with the Canadian illustrator John Clausen. It's called Now I See Spring and Now I See Summer, Now I See Fall, Now I See Winter. It's out now. As is Mac's first book for adults, Make Believe. Those books are all out now.
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0: I'm Tom Power. You're listening to Q. If you have young kids or you know someone who does, you might relate to this. Looking at your kid or like the kid of someone close to you and going, what's it going to be like when you really go into the world? What's it going to be like when you go online? What's going to happen when you start taking in like media? How do I protect you? Can I? When the Nova Scotian writer Graham Bezanson became a father to his first son, he found himself thinking a lot about masculinity and the inner lives of boys. All kinds of questions were swirling in his mind, like, how do you raise a boy to be the man you want him to be when, like, the toxic masculinity in the culture right now can feel so overpowering? What are the stories we tell our children, and what are the stories we tell one another about what it means to be a boy, about boyhood, how to become a man, and what does it even mean to become a man anyway? One thing led to another, and Graham found himself poring over everything from classic literature to Boy Scout guides to comic books to watching YouTube, searching for answers and processing how he was feeling. He also drew creative material from satellites belonging to Elon Musk. You'll hear about that in just a second. But the result is called Ultra Blue, Graham Bezanson's debut poetry collection, which came out earlier this month. He joined me from CBC Halifax to talk about the collection and to do a couple of readings. Here's our conversation. Graham, welcome to the show. How are you?
4: I'm doing very well. Thanks for having me, Tom.
0: It's a pleasure to have you. How old is your son now?
4: He is just about to turn 9, actually. 9 next week.
0: But so you started writing these poems shortly after he was born, like becoming a father to a son, right?
4: Yeah, I think so. It was kind of in those toddler years where he was first, I think, sort of feeling these different cultural pressures, and we were starting to think more about, you know, what are the stories we're telling him and telling each other about boyhood and violence and masculinity.
0: Can you give me an example of some of the cultural pressures you noticed he was feeling with, even like as a toddler?
4: Sure, yeah. I mean, I think everything from, you know, how to act in public, how to react to, you know, falling down and skinning your knee, what toys to play with, what to wear, all those things, I think, are pretty pervasive and pretty intense pressures that kids feel from a pretty young age.
0: So in those moments, like, what did you find yourself talking to him about? What kind of conversations were you having with your kid even when he was that young?
4: Yeah, I don't know. I mean, I think just that there is not really one sort of right answer. There's not really one certain image that we as his parents, as his family, you know, want him to conform to, that there were different possibilities out there and different ways of kind of being a boy.
0: I was just thinking about this myself because I was talking to our producer Cora about this, the idea that we just had a little girl about 9 months ago, but for a while there, I didn't know if we were going to have a boy or a girl. And when I was thinking about that, I was thinking, oh my God, like how in the name of God did I navigate masculinity, yeah. You know, all the way? I mean, I didn't really have the internet in the same way to contend with. Mm-hmm. It was just more of like Garfield memes or like early Garfield
4: right.
0: GIFs. I didn't have influencers. I didn't have this kind of weird masculinity culture. You also kind of ended up going through stuff you took in your childhood when you were growing, getting older, right?
4: Yeah, absolutely. I mean, I found myself going back to like Tintin comics and Boy Scouts handbook and books about tying knots and just all these sort of texts that I remember kind of turning to as a boy.
0: Why did you revisit those books?
4: I mean, I guess just because I was interested in thinking through kind of retrospectively, what were the influences on me? What were the things that I was kind of absorbing along the way?
0: What did you notice?
4: I don't know. I mean, I think it's tough to process. I think I noticed that there were a lot of messages around bravery and adventure.
0: Honor and yeah.
4: Yes, exactly. Yeah, yeah. All these sort of, you know, sort of stiff upper lip kind of Victorian almost images of masculinity.
0: So you became interested in Emile by Jean-Jacques Rousseau. For those of us who aren't as familiar, can you tell me a little bit about that book? Tell me what you know about it.
4: Yeah, yeah. I mean, for me, it's also not a text that I kind of grew up with or studied in any depth before kind of embarking on this project. I was living in France at the time of writing this book, and there it's a much kind of more common text. It's something that is part of the curriculum for young men and young women, and is really a kind of foundational text for a lot of kind of education theory. A lot of how we think about teaching kids has kind of come from this book. He's a super interesting and complicated character, I think. On the one hand, he almost invented this idea of childhood as a separate stage of life, right? Mm-hmm. I think before that, we were thinking more of kids as like miniature, vaguely annoying adults. And he kind of pioneered the idea of this is actually like a developmental stage that's separate and with separate concerns. So in some sense was, you know, super, had these deep insights. And then on the other hand, he had also, you know, he was way off base on a lot of things about how the brain develops, about how he had bizarre beliefs about how diseases are transmitted and, you know, the differences between men and women. And he himself, was famously not a great dad, you know, although he loved to kind of expound on what it takes to kind of raise a child. He abandoned his own kids at the orphanage from a very early age. So yeah, a complicated figure, but a very deep and kind of rich text that took over, I think, for a lot of my thinking.
0: Why do you think you became so interested in that book?
4: I think just that it is so complicated and that it really presents this sort of perspective that is at once so insightful, but also so wrong in certain ways as well, which I think it was easy to relate to, I guess, in a way, because I often feel, you know, that I'm wrong about things and unsure about things.
0: So in addition to reading these historical texts and revisiting books from your own childhood, you also talk about clicking around the online manosphere as part of the process of writing these poems. Can you give me some examples of what you found online in terms of
4: sure.
0: like... Yeah. Talk to me about this.
4: Yeah, yeah. I mean, I think part of it was not necessarily on purpose. I think, you know, once I was started to do some research in this area, my kind of algorithm was funneling me towards certain corners of the internet that were, you know, sometimes horrific, really. And so, yeah, so I think I wanted to touch on that and reflect on that in my own work, not just kind of looking back at historical texts and, you know, myths and classic literature, but also kind of deal with the contemporary masculinist figures that were kind of in my cultural diet, whether I sort of wanted them to be or not.
0: Like, what kind of stuff were you seeing? Is it sort of like women need to be dominated stuff, or, you know, like everyone needs to eat a lot of protein stuff?
4: Yeah, I mean, I think it's all over the map. Yeah, I mean, I think it often starts with, like, you know, eat protein, make your bed, do 50 push-ups, and then you kind of, along the way, discover that those views also kind of incorporate very sort of traditional, heterodox views on gender, on roles within society. Yeah, I mean, I think there's all sorts of troubling things out there that and they don't always, you know, present themselves up front as being sort of commentators on gender, on sexuality. They're often, you know, commentators on like Roblox or, you know, on how to like fix your acne or whatever. And then it seems to spiral out to other more sort of insidious views.
0: I think for people who aren't familiar with this corner of the internet, and it's funny, my wife and I once traded phones to look at each other's algorithm one time. And again, like this is not something I'm looking at, but all it takes is sort of one sports highlight to go to an interview with an athlete, to go to an interview about staying in shape. And then that fitness influencer who's telling you to eat enough vegetables is all of a sudden saying, oh, and also women shouldn't be allowed to vote. And it sounds, I mean, I'm chuckling because of the absurdity of it, but you're right. Yeah. It doesn't necessarily come from the parts that you expect it to come from.
4: No. It doesn't take many sort of degrees of separation. I joke to my friends that my algorithm is still pretty messed up to this day. And like I'm trying to psych myself up to build a deck this summer, and so a lot of deck building content has kind of forced out a lot of this sort of manosphere content. But I'm just waiting for the moment when like one of these carpenter dudes starts to tell me about like what women should be cooking for dinner.
0: Yeah. So the three sections of this book are broken up by shorter poems. Can you explain how you used Elon Musk's Starlink satellites? These are the satellites from his company that provide internet access. A transcript of an interview between Tucker Carlson, the conservative American commentator, and Andrew Tate, whose fans call him the king of toxic masculinity. Can you talk about how you used all those things together to create these poems?
4: Sure. Yeah. So as I said, I was kind of trying to incorporate these figures somehow. I had this transcript from a transcript of a long interview between Tucker Carlson and Andrew Tate, kind of an infamous interview that Tucker Carlson did with Andrew Tate when Andrew Tate was, you know, on house arrest in Romania for human trafficking and all sorts of other horrific crimes. And the two of them are just kind of chopping it up together. So I had this printed out transcript, sort of stack of papers with text on them. And then whenever I wanted to work on these poems, I would kind of go to my desk and look up the positions of satellites above me at that particular moment. So, you know, at any given moment, there's thousands of satellites in the sky, right? So I would take a snapshot of the satellites above me while I was working and then print out that snapshot on the back of one of these pages of text. So if you can picture it, you have sort of one side that's kind of like a wall of text, and on the other side there are lots of little dots, which are the satellites. So then I would take a little push pin and push through the positions of the satellite. So push through every dot on the one side of the page and then flip the page over and see which words I hit on the other side of the page. And that kind of, those words became my kind of my word bank for making these poems. So sometimes it, you know, didn't work at all, right? Sometimes you just hit and the, you know, 50 times and there's nothing really interesting you can do. But then sometimes you get something you can work with. And if you spend time with the words and kind of edit them and move things around, and I felt like I could kind of get to something that felt worthwhile.
0: Would you mind reading one of these poems for us?
4: Sure, yeah. Sometimes you will fall before the wind, thin, incapable, this too is fine.
0: Why did you want to do this process of aligning Starlink, Elon Musk's satellites on a piece of paper, punching a hole where they are and finding the words from a transcript of Tucker Carlson and Andrew Tate on the other side?
4: Yeah, I mean, isn't it obvious? No, I don't know. I guess I sort of think that it can be useful and interesting to kind of introduce some sort of chance or randomness into the creative process. So that, I think, is kind of, you know, an overarching idea there. Why I did it with these people, I mean, I think one of the things that you hear about Andrew Tate or Tucker Carlson is that, okay, we can all agree that they say some outrageous stuff that's pretty distasteful, but their apologists or their fans might say, but there is a, you know, there's a kernel of truth in there, and they there's something good that they have to offer. You just kind of have to sift through the other stuff. And so I was thinking about what would happen if I really did try to sift through their words and make something that felt kind of true and something new and something that felt, you know, beautiful, I guess, for lack of a better term.
0: When your son is older, what do you want him to feel when he comes across these poems? Like, have you thought about what you want him to get out of this collection?
4: Yeah, I don't know. I mean, I think more than anything, I mean, if you read the book, I don't think there are, you know, any real answers in there, I should say, off the top. I mean, it's mainly kind of thinking about these questions and thinking about these anxieties. And so I guess what I would want him or other readers to get out of it is the sense that that's okay. Like, these are difficult questions and there are not necessarily clear answers to things, and you're not alone to be wondering about things or to be worried about things. I guess ultimately I want it to be sort of reassuring.
0: Are you more heartened or more terrified about raising a little boy after writing these poems?
4: I think I'm heartened. I mean, every day is different and every day is difficult in its own way, but I think that that's good. I think it's useful to be sort of reevaluating and rethinking and kind of inventing things again every day. I mean, I often feel unsure about what to do and what to say, and I think that's okay. I think that's part of being a parent, really.
0: You're going to do a reading from Ultra Blue for us. Before you do, can you tell me what we're about to hear?
4: Sure, yeah. I thought I'd read from kind of early on in the book. So at this point, I'm still sort of doing some, I guess, kind of table setting here. I'm kind of introducing some images and some landscape stuff that will kind of reoccur over the course of the book. I'm also sort of starting to allude to some of these older texts, some myths, and there's a little bit of Rousseau in there, and there's a little bit of Tintin in there, I think. These are kind of all sort of smushed together, collage-like, really, I guess. But yeah.
0: At your leisure.
4: Okay. Every boyhood is conditional. Gently empty yourself into the clashing of two bird songs. A woodpecker knocks its face against the past, overripe peaches smeared across the grass. Every day the trees bring death into your troubled imagination. How many swallows grieve the loss of seas they've never visited? Who will become the water if you build a boat? No good fathers in the great myths. No longer seeing the ocean, we pass over it. A sailor stands before us, dressed in faintest yellow, using our language, but plainly, by his pauses and implications, still speaking his own. Egg of the East, apple of the West, the pharmacy's doors are thrown open at daybreak. There's a sun-stained note on the counter. Dear Walker, there is no road. The boy sets off in search of a cave, keeping to the left of the badger's grave. Be not like me, who struggled little against death. Someone keeps calling here, looking for a butcher. The clouds tip over like whaleboats. Snap off the points from all of your blades. Then a little snow fell, but not enough to make things new. Along the pathway, interlacing, trails of birds, a complicated set of movements explained under pledges of secrecy. A knot is never nearly right. Black branch, black horses, white snow.
0: That is the Nova Scotian writer Graham Bezanson reading from his debut book of poetry, Ultra Blue, which is out now. Graham joined me from CBC Halifax. All right, that is it for Q today. If you want to get in touch with me, q@cbc.ca is the best way to do that. On Instagram, I'm @TomJoePower. The show is at CBCQ. We'll see you soon. Later on.
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2: Live from NPR News in Washington, I'm Janine Herbst. President Trump and Chinese leader Xi Jinping are set to hold their second day of talks in Beijing. This as the world's two biggest economies try to stabilize relations. China says Taiwan is the most important issue, warning the U.S. to exercise caution and saying it could jeopardize ties entirely. China hopes to control the Democratic Island one day. NPR's Jennifer Pack says the meeting is being touted as a success and that both sides can claim that because the bar was very low to begin with.
15: Analysts I spoke to say both sides really do want stability, but for very different reasons. On China's side, China just wants stability because internally there's a lot going on. So the economy is sluggish, unemployment is high, and then you have Trump's tariffs, add on the Iran war that's disrupting all of the supply chains. It's not helping its exporters. That's problematic because exports are what's driving the Chinese economy at this point. So it just wants things to calm down.
2: NPR's Jennifer Pack reporting. Democrats continue to force votes to end the U.S. war with Iran. The latest effort in the House failed today with the narrowest of possible margins, a tie. NPR's Eric McDaniel has more.
16: The Constitution gives Congress the power to authorize military conflicts, and the War Powers Resolution of 1973 gives the president 60 days to obtain congressional approval for military action. The Iran war has now exceeded that threshold, though the White House claims that given the ongoing ceasefire, congressional action is moot. Increasingly, Republicans disagree. Three, Thomas Massie, Tom Barrett, and Brian Fitzpatrick, joined virtually all Democrats in this vote to end the conflict. In a similarly unsuccessful vote Wednesday in the Senate, three Republicans voted with most Democrats. The war remains unpopular with the American public as it continues to drive up the cost of living. Eric McDaniel, NPR News, The Capitol.
2: Louisiana is a step closer to joining other southern states in redistricting that could help Republicans in the midterm elections. Along party lines, the state Senate passed a voting map with one less Democratic-leaning